0: Have you ever stopped and wondered, what was the very first cartoon ever made? Let's find out on today's episode of...
1: Colossal Question!
0: Animation itself might be a fairly new invention, but people have been trying to make pictures come to life for a long time. Take cave paintings, for example. Most of them show animals in sequence with their legs in different positions, clearly trying to show motion. Devices throughout history have attempted to capture the magic of motion even before the invention of film. The phenakistoscope was invented in 1832 and became the first popular animation device that could create the illusion of movement. It worked like a really fancy flipbook. A spinning cardboard disc with a series of pictures on it was attached to a handle, and when spun, created a little looped animation, kind of like the 1800s version of a GIF. Just 2 years after that, in 1834, the zoetrope was invented. This contraption was similar to the phenakistoscope, but instead of being on a disc, the pictures are on a paper strip. The paper is wrapped around the inside of a drum, which has slits cut into the side across from each picture. The big drum is spun faster and faster, making the motion seem fluid and natural. Other doodads like the praxinoscope and the theatre optique kept pushing the technology along, and before long, the film camera was invented, and it was off to the races from there. Okay, so that's how people brought pictures to life before cartoons, but what was the very first one? Well, that honor goes to a French cartoon from 1908 called Phantasmagorie. The film is under a minute and a half long and has no sound. It's a story about a stick figure man who interacts with objects that morph and change. The very first hand-drawn animated feature film with both sound and color was Disney's Snow White and the Seven Dwarves in 1937. The film was a huge success and led Disney to make many more iconic animated movies. Cartoons finally found some success on TV in the 1960s when TV stations started airing them on Saturday mornings when kids could easily watch them. And from there, it was off to the races. So next time you're watching cartoons, remember to thank your cave ancestors for getting the ball rolling. And now you know that Phantasmagorie is the very first cartoon.
1: Colossal Questions!
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2: Hollywood is generally associated with glamorous movie stars driving sports cars and lounging in the sun. However, the bright lights of Hollywood have a dark side, and the movie biz is full of horrifying secrets that are kept hidden from the public. Today, I'm going to show you what really goes on in Hollywood, exposing cancer-causing snow, true horror movie moments, and mafia connections as we explore the movie secrets that Hollywood doesn't want you knowing. Lights, camera, action. A-list, G-string. When it comes to action heroes, you'll be hard-pressed to find one more iconic than Tom Cruise. The actor is known for beating up bad guys, driving motorbikes, and jumping out of airplanes. And the Hollywood superstar famously performs all his own stunts. Now, as you can imagine, performing these high-octane scenes requires a lot of preparation. And there's no doubt Cruise takes part in extensive training before shooting an action flick. However, the star has also admitted that one crucial part of his process is a little bit unconventional, and whenever he performs a stunt on set, he'll put on a G-string thong. Yep, every time Cruise dives out of a plane or climbs a skyscraper on screen, he does so secretly wearing a tiny thong. But it isn't because they make his butt look good. According to Cruise, regular underwear doesn't give him enough flexibility, so he wears the stretchy and revealing undies to feel unrestricted while performing challenging action sequences. Cruise reportedly does this on every movie that requires him to perform stunts, and his work on Mission Impossible often starts with the impossible mission of squeezing into some panties. Lots of people have made fun of Cruise for this unusual method, but I'm not sure why. I do a similar thing when researching these videos. What's my line? Tom Cruise regularly puts his life at risk by performing those stunts, but some actors aren't so committed to their craft. Marlon Brando is an actor who starred in The Godfather, Apocalypse Now, and Julius Caesar, and some critics have lauded him as the greatest actor of all time. However, by the end of Brando's career, his attitude to his craft became a little, lax. On several movie shoots, he didn't even bother to learn his lines, and the production team would hide cue cards on set so he could read his script while acting. In the 1978 version of Superman, Brando played the superhero's father, and incredibly, Brando insisted that his lines were written on the back of baby Superman's diaper. This allowed him to glance down and read the script while pretending to look lovingly at the child. Surprisingly, Brando used similar techniques while playing Don Corleone in The Godfather, and he'd regularly get his co-stars to tape his lines to their chests. What's more, one of The Godfather's most famous scenes involves Brando sitting in an office while stroking a cat on his lap, and some fans have theorized that the only reason the cat was used in the scene is so Brando could hide a cue card behind its body. Now, this specific rumor hasn't been confirmed, and seems pretty unlikely with how much the cat moves around in the scene, but that doesn't change the fact that Brando openly admitted to using cue cards throughout his later career. He claimed that he didn't learn his lines because real people don't recite from a script during a conversation, and he wanted his performances to be more natural. However, his agent, Jay Cantor, offered a more honest explanation, stating that the actor was lazy, and he just wanted to do as little work as possible when shooting a movie. Brando's such an iconic actor that his laziness is pretty surprising to the uninitiated. However, he was paid $3.7 million for Superman, and he won an Oscar for The Godfather, so his work ethic clearly didn't hinder his career, and receiving that kind of money to read lines off some cue cards was an offer he couldn't refuse. Indiana in the toilet. In Hollywood, your public appearance is everything, and generating an image as a heartthrob, a glamorous starlet, or a tough action hero is a crucial part of a screen actor's career. As a result, when something embarrassing happens to an actor, they'd rather it didn't become public knowledge. Unfortunately for Harrison Ford, it hasn't always worked out that way. And while filming Raiders of the Lost Ark in 1980, he experienced an embarrassing incident that could have tarnished his tough guy image. In Raiders of the Lost Ark, Ford's Indiana Jones beats up a lot of bad guys, but one of the movie's famous scenes shows him dispatching a swordsman with his trusty revolver. This moment is pretty iconic, but it was originally planned to be a complicated, choreographed sword fight. However, Ford couldn't film the long choreographed sequence for a rather embarrassing reason. Director Steven Spielberg filmed this section of the movie in Tunisia, and several members of the cast and crew, including Ford, contracted dysentery after eating some spoiled food. Ford was incredibly ill, so he could only shoot this scene in 10-minute bursts before having to run to the little archaeologist's room to, deposit some treasure. This runny routine didn't give Spielberg enough time to shoot the full fight sequence, so he replaced it with this comically abridged version, as suggested by Ford. This resulted in an iconic fight sequence, which Spielberg ultimately preferred, and with one of the most amusing backside stories of any scene in cinema history. Oh, snow. The Wizard of Oz is a magical movie, with singing, dancing, and a winding yellow brick road. However, the film's production is surrounded by a number of incredibly dark and dangerous secrets. For starters, whenever it snows in the movie, the powder falling from the sky is actually a deadly little carcinogenic substance you might know called asbestos. In the early 20th century, asbestos was very commonly used to create all sorts of things, ranging from house insulation to vinyl floors and fake snow. However, in the 1980s, asbestos products were banned throughout much of the world, after it became widely accepted that when asbestos dust is inhaled, the fibers can lodge within and scar your lungs, and drastically increase your risk of contracting certain cancers. This means that the Wizard of Oz's main cast were literally doused with carcinogens for hours and hours of shooting, And indeed, two of them eventually passed away from diseases that are associated with asbestos. Ray Bulger played the brainless scarecrow in the movie, and he contracted bladder cancer at 83. Similarly, the actor behind The Cowardly Lion, Bert Lahr, passed away at 72 after contracting pneumonia that was exacerbated by an undiagnosed cancer. Now, both men were pretty old when they passed, so their deaths weren't exactly premature. However, asbestos exposure significantly increases the chances of contracting the diseases that killed them. So today, the snow sequence in The Wizard of Oz is pretty haunting to watch, as the cast link arms and skip through a blizzard made of the most sinister snow ever put to film. Killer costumes. It isn't clear whether the asbestos snow actually harmed any of the cast or crew. However, The Wizard of Oz is still hiding other dark secrets. The costume department, for example, made some pretty horrific choices during production. The first example came when they decided to use real lion pelts to make the outfit worn by the Cowardly Lion. The costume was a product of poaching, and while testimonies regarding how many lion pelts went into it range from 1 to 5, what's certain is that the thing was heavy. It clocked in at over 60 pounds in weight, and was so thick that Bert Lahr would sweat buckets through it while performing, causing the damp fur to stink out the studio. This was pretty gross for Bert, but the costume department made far more dangerous mistakes during production. When Buddy Ebsen was cast as the Tin Man, he was painted with white face paint that was coated with aluminum powder. Unfortunately, 9 days into shooting, Ebsen started having difficulty breathing, and he eventually had to go to hospital, where he was placed on oxygen for 2 weeks. It turns out, inhaling aluminum dust can irritate your lungs, and Ebsen had such a severe reaction to the substance that he almost died. The actor complained of lung ailments after this for the rest of his life, which he directly attributed to, in his words, that damned movie. The studio replaced Ebsen with an actor called Jack Haley, who we see in the movie today, and they used different silver makeup from then on. However, they didn't exactly learn their lesson, as they still used an incredibly toxic makeup on the Wicked Witch's actress Margaret Hamilton. This paint was made using copper, which can be extremely dangerous if it gets into the bloodstream in significant quantities. This became a serious problem during this scene involving a giant fireball. They filmed this by placing a trap door under Margaret that allowed her to duck underground before the fireball erupted. However, during one take, the flames shot out too early, leaving Margaret with first and second degree burns on her face and hands. If Margaret's makeup got into these wounds, it could have been fatal, but the crew couldn't wipe the makeup away without inadvertently pushing it into her burns, which forced them to remove it by pouring rubbing alcohol all over Margaret's burnt skin. When this agonizing process was finished, Margaret was rushed to the hospital. But after just 6 weeks of recovery, she had to return to the set and finish the movie. According to Margaret, if she quit production or sued the producers, she'd be blacklisted and would have never worked again. Shockingly, various studies have since found that exposure to copper can significantly increase your chances of developing Alzheimer's, something Margaret battled with in the later stages of her life. This means that even though her burns fully healed with minimal scarring, the toxic copper makeup may have contributed to her death. There really is no business like show business. Radioactive set. The Conqueror is a historical drama from 1956 in which John Wayne plays the famous warlord Genghis Khan. Now, casting an actor from Iowa to play a historic Mongolian is pretty questionable, but the movie's main controversy was a lot more, nuclear. They shot the movie in the middle of the Escalante Desert, 137 miles downwind from a U.S. nuclear weapons test site. The U.S. government assured the producers that it was safe to film in the desert. However, they'd conducted 11 bomb tests just a year earlier, and the whole area was contaminated with radiation. The movie's cast and crew spent months filming on location, unwittingly interacting with radioactive dirt, water, and air. This was incredibly dangerous, and in the years after the film was made, 91 of the 220 people who worked on the movie ended up developing cancer, and 46 of them passed away from the disease. And while in the world today, one in two people will get cancer in their lifetimes, the crew's mass diagnosis all occurred within just a couple of decades of the shoot, strongly suggesting a connection to the nuclear testing. All in, 41% of the Conqueror's crew eventually got cancer, and John Wayne himself died of stomach cancer at 72 years old. This is tragic, and it doesn't help that The Conqueror is widely considered to be one of the worst movies ever made, meaning that the actor's most critically panned role might have also taken his life. Man, I bet he regretted taking that job. Shotgun Scares. The Exorcist is known as one of the scariest movies of all time, and the film's success is partly owed to the innovative directing techniques used by William Friedkin. Most directors arrive on set with fold-up chairs and megaphones. However, Friedkin used a different tool while working on his movie. During production, he started coming into work with a shotgun. During breaks in between takes, Friedkin would fill up his gun with blanks before getting his prop master to randomly shoot it up in the air. As the actors relaxed and waited to resume shooting, this gunfire caught them by surprise, resulting in genuine screams of terror. Even though the actors were on a break, Friedkin recorded these reactions and used them in the movie when the characters had to react to scary moments. These realistic reactions made the movie even more terrifying, though I'm sure the actors weren't too happy with Friedkin's demonic antics.

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0: If you've ever seen a movie on the big screen, you know there's one snack that's more popular than any other. Popcorn. But why? Why do we always eat popcorn at the movies? Let's find out on today's episode of...
1: Colossal Question.
0: Back before the big screen was invented, popcorn was a popular snack at carnivals and fairgrounds around the United States. By the late 1800s, the popcorn-making machine was invented, and it became even easier to make and sell the stuff. Popcorn was super cheap and super popular, but it wasn't exactly fancy. So when the first movie theaters opened around 1900, they wanted nothing to do with the delicious salty snack. You see, movie theaters were seen as a newfangled version of the classic theater, which has a distinctly fancy feel to it. No normal theater would ever allow such a loud and messy food into its performances, so movie theater owners did the same. But all that changed in 1927, when the very first films with sound, called talkies, came out. Now, movies were no longer trying to mimic the sophisticated theater experience and became popular entertainment for everyone. So movie theaters changed their whole vibe. Instead of trying to be fancy like the traditional theater, movie theaters became cheap and easy entertainment for people rich and poor, and popular popcorn was the perfect inexpensive food to go with a film. Early theaters didn't have the space to add popcorn concession stands, so street vendors quickly started posting up outside theaters. After a few years, some vendors started paying a fee to theaters to sell their popcorn right in the lobby to catch the crowds as people entered a movie. Eventually, the theater owners realized they could cut out the middleman and sell popcorn themselves. Popcorn became a must-have for any movie theater. It was so popular that theaters who didn't sell it had trouble attracting moviegoers. But the relationship between popcorn and the movies was really set in stone during World War II. Things like chocolate and sugar were rationed during the war, which made it hard to get candy. But salt and popcorn kernels were never rationed. So the country's favorite movie theater treat was even more available and even more popular. Ever since, popcorn and movies have continued to be as iconic as any duo out there. The only difference? Those buckets keep getting bigger and bigger and bigger, and I'm okay with it. And now you know why we eat popcorn at the movies.
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2: Hollywood is generally associated with glamorous movie stars driving sports cars and lounging in the sun. However, the bright lights of Hollywood have a dark side, and the movie biz is full of horrifying secrets that are kept hidden from the public. Unbelievable scenes. The Exorcist isn't the only horror movie that was terrifying to film. Candyman is a horror from 1992. That involves a titular boogeyman with a hook for a hand and a body that's filled with bees. The producers insisted on using real bees while shooting the movie, which proved pretty horrible for the Candyman actor Tony Todd, due to a scene where bees pour out of the villain's mouth. To shoot this horrifying scene, the producers used 500 real bees to fill Tony's mouth over several different takes. The producers didn't want Todd to get stung, so they only used bees that were 12 hours old, as they have less powerful stingers. They covered Todd in pheromones that are given off by a queen bee, which would make the bees in his mouth think that the human actor was a queen of their hive, and hence not sting him. These precautions gave Todd a lot of protection, but he was still pretty scared of being stung. So he convinced producers that they should pay him $1,000 for every sting he received. This turned out to be a great financial move because the little bees got pretty busy, and Todd was stung over 23 times while filming the movie. This gave the actor a nice little payday on top of his regular contract, though I'm not sure $23,000 would be enough to cover the amount of therapy I'd need after putting 500 bees in my mouth. Small plane, little people. A true classic, the 1942 romantic drama Casablanca's most famous scene involves two lovers talking on the runway as a group of people board a plane in the background. The dramatic scene looks like it's taking place outdoors. However, the scene was actually shot inside a studio soundstage. This indoor space was far too small to fit a full-sized plane with the desired distance away. So, director Michael Curtis had a smaller plywood model of the aircraft created instead for the illusion of a full-sized plane. Unfortunately, regular extras pretending to prep the plane in the background would have instantly exposed the model's true size, as they would have towered over it. So, Curtis came up with the idea of casting several little people as extras instead, as their relative heights made the model appear as large as a full-sized aircraft. This forced perspective trick was aided by fake fog and soft camera focus, making the plane's true size near impossible to make out while watching the movie. However, when Ingrid Bergman's character eventually goes to board the plane, the camera cuts away before she can get too close to it, because if she actually approached the tiny wooden aircraft, the illusion would be shattered. Would have been a pretty funny twist, though, if you ask me. Hidden high heels. The use of forced perspective in Casablanca's runway scene is pretty impressive, and it isn't the only time Michael Curtis made something small look bigger in the movie. Back in the 1940s, Humphrey Bogart was one of Hollywood's most popular actors. But incredibly, the star was insecure about his height, and while shooting Casablanca, he wore shoes with giant lifts to make him appear taller on screen. Bogart was 5'8", and his female co-star, Ingrid Bergman, was taller than him at 5'9". So, when she wore high heels, she towered over him. As a result, Bogart was forced to wear these platform shoes to shoot certain scenes in the movie, allowing him to look down at Ingrid and say,
3: "He's looking at you, kid."
2: "Who you calling kid, Humphrey? She's taller than you." More like, "Here's looking at you," while balancing on stilts. Of course, several modern actors still use custom shoes to enhance their height on screen. Tom Cruise is only 5'7", so he frequently wears platform shoes or stands on a box to appear taller than his female co-stars. Similarly, when Daniel Craig played James Bond in Quantum of Solace, the silver-tongued spy had to use platform shoes to shoot several scenes. See, Craig is actually relatively tall at 5'10", and his Bond girl, Gemma Arterton, was marginally shorter than him at 5'7". However, whenever Arterton wore heels in the movie, she stood taller than Craig, so the producers put him in shoe lifts, as they claimed it looked better on screen. These changes are pretty superficial, but I'm not judging. I'm a 2'3" white sphere, so I'll definitely have to wear platform shoes if I ever appear on the big screen. Authentic acting. Now You See Me is a 2013 movie that follows a group of magicians who use their abilities to commit heists. During the film, Isla Fisher's character performs a trick where she's wrapped up in chains and locked inside a tank full of water before performing an incredible escape. The trick is pretty awesome, but it turns out Fisher actually almost drowned while shooting it. When the producers prepared the stunt, the tank was fitted with an emergency switch that Fisher could push to instantly empty the water. However, as she performed the stunt, she got tangled up in her chains, preventing her from reaching the switch. At this point, Fisher was stuck in the tank for real. But as she started to thrash around in the water, the crew thought she was still acting, so nobody attempted to save her. Luckily, Fisher managed to free herself and reach the emergency switch, emptying the tank and saving her own life. Reportedly, they actually used that fateful take in the movie. So as her character bangs on the tank and screams for help, Fisher was genuinely scared for her life. Talk about a convincing performance. Method Mafioso. Let's move to another unusually realistic performance. Louis Eppolito was an ex-NYPD cop who had a brief career as an actor in the 90s. He had minor roles in movies like Predator 2, and his most famous part came in 1990, when he played a mafioso called Fat Andy in Goodfellas. His role in the movie was small, but he was arguably the best casted actor of all time. because in 2005, the police discovered that he genuinely worked for the mafia, and the crooked cop had conducted several diabolical deeds for the Lucchese and Gambino crime families. Ippolito worked for the mafia throughout the 90s, so it's entirely possible that he would finish a day's acting in Goodfellas before leaving set and immediately taking part in some real organized crime. This is some extreme method acting, but unfortunately, the police weren't impressed with his performance. When Ippolito was arrested in 2005, he was sentenced to life imprisonment plus 100 years, after being charged with 8 counts of the most final crime there is. He passed away in jail back in 2019, but he's definitely secured his legacy as one of the most authentic roles in cinema. Dark documentary. Let's stay on criminals in Hollywood as we check out some documentary makers who committed a terrible crime to capture their footage. Nature documentaries allow us to learn more about the world around us. However, their information isn't always entirely accurate, and there are lots of myths about animals that are passed as fact. Lemmings are small rodents that live in Arctic climates, and there's a strange myth that claims that they will often meet their demise by leaping over edges of cliffs in large groups, seemingly without reason. This myth is false, but back in 1958, a Disney documentary called White Wilderness claimed it was true, showing footage of lemmings jumping from a cliff into a treacherous body of water. Wildlife experts immediately questioned how Disney captured the footage before determining that the documentary makers must have forced the lemmings off the cliff. An investigation with inside sources eventually confirmed this, revealing that Disney producers who had been aware of the strange myth surrounding lemmings had told their filmmakers that they had to capture footage of the event. So a group of lemmings was transported to the filming location and repeatedly shoved off a cliff. In 1982, a Canadian investigative journalism show called The Fifth Estate publicly called Disney out for the crime while explaining the origins of the strange lemming myth. Apparently, when lemmings meet, they reproduce incredibly quickly, and their population can get 10 times larger over one winter season. After this mating period, some of the lemmings will set off to try to find a new home, and they'll follow each other over wide rivers and steep cliffs. During these pilgrimages, lemmings will often drown and fall to their deaths, and it's thought that people witnessing the behavior at some point wrongly assumed that the lemmings were willingly following each other to die for no apparent reason. This myth soon became incredibly well known, and unfortunately, Disney went to extreme lengths to try to prove it was true. I wonder what other atrocities the company has committed to make their movies. I mean, who really shot Bambi's mom? True horror. Let's move on to an entire genre that's built around lying to the audience. Found footage movies are fictional films that present themselves as real documentaries, filmed by the characters in the narrative. One of the first notable found footage movies was The Blair Witch Project, a horror that follows three students making a documentary about a witch that lives in a wood in Maryland. The students stumble across some terrifying things in the woods, and at the end of the movie, they disappear, leaving their cameras and footage behind. Now, the movie came out in 1999, before anyone was familiar with found footage movies, so the directors decided to create an elaborate marketing campaign that would make their unsuspecting audience genuinely believe the movie was real. Each of the Blair Witch's three actors played altered versions of themselves in the movie, using their real names. This allowed the producers to pretend that the actors were genuinely missing by posting fake police reports, fake news reports, and fake missing posters on a website. And the cast's contract stated that they weren't allowed to make any public appearances until the film was released, to make sure the secret wasn't spoiled. This campaign was so convincing that the actors' parents started getting concerned calls and sympathy cards from friends who completely believed they were missing. This meant that when the film finally came out, a large chunk of the audience genuinely believed that they were watching a terrifying documentary. This was aided by the movie's semi-realistic narrative, which lacked over-the-top monster movie moments. And as a result, the movie was a box office smash. Of course, the secret was revealed soon after the movie's release, when the actors came out of hiding and made public appearances on TV. The producers received a lot of praise for their marketing campaign. However, some people felt like they'd been tricked, and they were genuinely disappointed that the movie wasn't real. That must have been tough for the actors. Imagine people telling you that they're disappointed you're alive. Sounds just like my mother. Boring props. When creating sci-fi or fantasy films, filmmakers often have to display weapons and vehicles that don't exist in the real world. So the props department has to get creative and build totally new futuristic or magical items from scratch. One of the clearest examples of this creativity can be found in 2019's Star Wars: The Rise of Skywalker. During the movie, certain viewers noticed that some of the futuristic grenades used were incredibly familiar, and they bore a striking resemblance to a children's toy called an Echo Mic. The plastic microphone has a sphere at the top with a distinct pattern, and when you look closely at the Star Wars grenades, it's clear that they were created by removing and spray-painting the Echo Mic's plastic ball. Turning a kid's toy into a grenade is pretty ingenious, but this creative repurposing of everyday items, like this dog toy spray-painted to look high-tech, is actually super common in cinema, and not just in Star Wars. Back in 1992, Michael Keaton starred in Batman Returns, and his version of the superhero wore a shiny black suit. However, this costume wasn't as high-tech as it initially appears, because as Keaton's Batman runs around Gotham and fights petty criminals, he does it in a pair of Jordans. It turns out, Batman's boots are a pair of Nike Jordan 6s that have been painted black and customized with some shin armor. The shoes were heavily altered, so it's hard to spot them during the movie. However, they didn't alter the shoe's sole, so as Batman stomped out crime in Gotham, he did so with the iconic Jumpman logo. I never knew that the Dark Knight was such a sneakerhead.

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0: If you've ever seen a movie on the big screen, you know there's one snack that's more popular than any other. Popcorn. But why? Why do we always eat popcorn at the movies? Let's find out on today's episode of...
1: Colossal Question.
0: Back before the big screen was invented, popcorn was a popular snack at carnivals and fairgrounds around the United States. By the late 1800s, the popcorn-making machine was invented, and it became even easier to make and sell the stuff. Popcorn was super cheap and super popular, but it wasn't exactly fancy. So when the first movie theaters opened around 1900, they wanted nothing to do with the delicious salty snack. You see, movie theaters were seen as a newfangled version of the classic theater, which has a distinctly fancy feel to it. No normal theater would ever allow such a loud and messy food into its performances, so movie theater owners did the same. But all that changed in 1927, when the very first films with sound, called talkies, came out. Now, movies were no longer trying to mimic the sophisticated theater experience and became popular entertainment for everyone. So movie theaters changed their whole vibe. Instead of trying to be fancy like the traditional theater, movie theaters became cheap and easy entertainment for people rich and poor, and popular popcorn was the perfect inexpensive food to go with a film. Early theaters didn't have the space to add popcorn concession stands, so street vendors quickly started posting up outside theaters. After a few years, some vendors started paying a fee to theaters to sell their popcorn right in the lobby to catch the crowds as people entered a movie. Eventually, the theater owners realized they could cut out the middleman and sell popcorn themselves. Popcorn became a must-have for any movie theater. It was so popular that theaters who didn't sell it had trouble attracting moviegoers. But the relationship between popcorn and the movies was really set in stone during World War II. Things like chocolate and sugar were rationed during the war, which made it hard to get candy. But salt and popcorn kernels were never rationed. So the country's favorite movie theater treat was even more available and even more popular. Ever since, popcorn and movies have continued to be as iconic as any duo out there. The only difference? Those buckets keep getting bigger and bigger and bigger, and I'm okay with it. And now you know why we eat popcorn at the movies.
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2: Hollywood is generally associated with glamorous movie stars driving sports cars and lounging in the sun. However, the bright lights of Hollywood have a dark side, and the movie biz is full of horrifying secrets that are kept hidden from the public. Unbelievable scenes. The Exorcist isn't the only horror movie that was terrifying to film. Candyman is a horror from 1992. That involves a titular boogeyman with a hook for a hand and a body that's filled with bees. The producers insisted on using real bees while shooting the movie, which proved pretty horrible for the Candyman actor Tony Todd, due to a scene where bees pour out of the villain's mouth. To shoot this horrifying scene, the producers used 500 real bees to fill Tony's mouth over several different takes. The producers didn't want Todd to get stung, so they only used bees that were 12 hours old, as they have less powerful stingers. They covered Todd in pheromones that are given off by a queen bee, which would make the bees in his mouth think that the human actor was a queen of their hive, and hence not sting him. These precautions gave Todd a lot of protection, but he was still pretty scared of being stung, so he convinced producers that they should pay him $1,000 for every sting he received. This turned out to be a great financial move, because the little bees got pretty busy, and Todd was stung over 23 times while filming the movie. This gave the actor a nice little payday on top of his regular contract, though I'm not sure $23,000 would be enough to cover the amount of therapy I'd need after putting 500 bees in my mouth. Small plane, little people. A true classic, the 1942 romantic drama Casablanca's most famous scene involves two lovers talking on the runway as a group of people board a plane in the background. The dramatic scene looks like it's taking place outdoors. However, the scene was actually shot inside a studio soundstage. This indoor space was far too small to fit a full-size plane with the desired distance away. So, director Michael Curtis had a smaller plywood model of the aircraft created instead for the illusion of a full-sized plane. Unfortunately, regular extras pretending to prep the plane in the background would have instantly exposed the model's true size, as they would have towered over it. So, Curtis came up with the idea of casting several little people as extras instead, as their relative heights made the model appear as large as a full-sized aircraft. This forced perspective trick was aided by fake fog and soft camera focus, making the plane's true size near impossible to make out while watching the movie. However, when Ingrid Bergman's character eventually goes to board the plane, the camera cuts away before she can get too close to it, because if she actually approached the tiny wooden aircraft, the illusion would be shattered. Would have been a pretty funny twist, though, if you ask me. Hidden high heels. The use of forced perspective in Casablanca's runway scene is pretty impressive, and it isn't the only time Michael Curtis made something small look bigger in the movie. Back in the 1940s, Humphrey Bogart was one of Hollywood's most popular actors. But incredibly, the star was insecure about his height, and while shooting Casablanca, he wore shoes with giant lifts to make him appear taller on screen. Bogart was 5'8", and his female co-star, Ingrid Bergman, was taller than him at 5'9". So, when she wore high heels, she towered over him. As a result, Bogart was forced to wear these platform shoes to shoot certain scenes in the movie, allowing him to look down at Ingrid and say,
3: "He's looking at you, kid."
2: "Who you calling kid, Humphrey? She's taller than you." More like, "Here's looking at you," while balancing on stilts. Of course, several modern actors still use custom shoes to enhance their height on screen. Tom Cruise is only 5'7", so he frequently wears platform shoes or stands on a box to appear taller than his female co-stars. Similarly, when Daniel Craig played James Bond in Quantum of Solace, the silver-tongued spy had to use platform shoes to shoot several scenes. See, Craig is actually relatively tall at 5'10", and his Bond girl, Gemma Arterton, was marginally shorter than him at 5'7". However, whenever Arterton wore heels in the movie, she stood taller than Craig, so the producers put him in shoe lifts, as they claimed it looked better on screen. These changes are pretty superficial, but I'm not judging. I'm a 2'3" white sphere, so I'll definitely have to wear platform shoes if I ever appear on the big screen. Authentic acting. Now You See Me is a 2013 movie that follows a group of magicians who use their abilities to commit heists. During the film, Isla Fisher's character performs a trick where she's wrapped up in chains and locked inside a tank full of water, before performing an incredible escape. The trick is pretty awesome, but it turns out Fisher actually almost drowned while shooting it. When the producers prepared the stunt, the tank was fitted with an emergency switch that Fisher could push to instantly empty the water. However, as she performed this stunt, she got tangled up in her chains, preventing her from reaching the switch. At this point, Fisher was stuck in the tank for real. But as she started to thrash around in the water, the crew thought she was still acting, so nobody attempted to save her. Luckily, Fisher managed to free herself and reach the emergency switch, emptying the tank and saving her own life. Reportedly, they actually used that fateful take in the movie. So as her character bangs on the tank and screams for help, Fisher was genuinely scared for her life. Talk about a convincing performance. Method Mafioso. Let's move to another unusually realistic performance. Louis Eppolito was an ex-NYPD cop who had a brief career as an actor in the 90s. He had minor roles in movies like Predator 2, and his most famous part came in 1990, when he played a mafioso called Fat Andy in Goodfellas. His role in the movie was small, but he was arguably the best casted actor of all time. because in 2005, the police discovered that he genuinely worked for the mafia, and the crooked cop had conducted several diabolical deeds for the Lucchese and Gambino crime families. Ippolito worked for the mafia throughout the 90s, so it's entirely possible that he would finish a day's acting in Goodfellas before leaving set and immediately taking part in some real organized crime. This is some extreme method acting, but unfortunately, the police weren't impressed with his performance. When Ippolito was arrested in 2005, he was sentenced to life imprisonment plus 100 years, after being charged with 8 counts of the most final crime there is. He passed away in jail back in 2019, but he's definitely secured his legacy as one of the most authentic roles in cinema. Dark documentary. Let's stay on criminals in Hollywood as we check out some documentary makers who committed a terrible crime to capture their footage. Nature documentaries allow us to learn more about the world around us. However, their information isn't always entirely accurate, and there are lots of myths about animals that are passed as fact. Lemmings are small rodents that live in Arctic climates, and there's a strange myth that claims that they will often meet their demise by leaping over edges of cliffs in large groups, seemingly without reason. This myth is false, but back in 1958, a Disney documentary called White Wilderness claimed it was true, showing footage of lemmings jumping from a cliff into a treacherous body of water. Wildlife experts immediately questioned how Disney captured the footage before determining that the documentary makers must have forced the lemmings off the cliff. An investigation with inside sources eventually confirmed this, revealing that Disney producers who had been aware of the strange myth surrounding lemmings had told their filmmakers that they had to capture footage of the event. So a group of lemmings was transported to the filming location and repeatedly shoved off a cliff. In 1982, a Canadian investigative journalism show called The Fifth Estate publicly called Disney out for the crime while explaining the origins of the strange lemming myth. Apparently, when lemmings meet, they reproduce incredibly quickly, and their population can get 10 times larger over one winter season. After this mating period, some of the lemmings will set off to try to find a new home, and they'll follow each other over wide rivers and steep cliffs. During these pilgrimages, lemmings will often drown and fall to their deaths, and it's thought that people witnessing the behavior at some point wrongly assumed that the lemmings were willingly following each other to die for no apparent reason. This myth soon became incredibly well known, and unfortunately, Disney went to extreme lengths to try to prove it was true. I wonder what other atrocities the company has committed to make their movies. I mean, who really shot Bambi's mom? True horror. Let's move on to an entire genre that's built around lying to the audience. Found footage movies are fictional films that present themselves as real documentaries, filmed by the characters in the narrative. One of the first notable found footage movies was The Blair Witch Project, a horror that follows three students making a documentary about a witch that lives in a wood in Maryland. The students stumble across some terrifying things in the woods, and at the end of the movie, they disappear, leaving their cameras and footage behind. Now, the movie came out in 1999, before anyone was familiar with found footage movies, so the directors decided to create an elaborate marketing campaign that would make their unsuspecting audience genuinely believe the movie was real. Each of the Blair Witch's three actors played altered versions of themselves in the movie, using their real names. This allowed the producers to pretend that the actors were genuinely missing by posting fake police reports, fake news reports, and fake missing posters on a website. And the cast's contract stated that they weren't allowed to make any public appearances until the film was released, to make sure the secret wasn't spoiled. This campaign was so convincing that the actors' parents started getting concerned calls and sympathy cards from friends, who completely believed they were missing. This meant that when the film finally came out, a large chunk of the audience genuinely believed that they were watching a terrifying documentary. This was aided by the movie's semi-realistic narrative, which lacked over-the-top monster movie moments. And as a result, the movie was a box office smash. Of course, the secret was revealed soon after the movie's release, when the actors came out of hiding and made public appearances on TV. The producers received a lot of praise for their marketing campaign. However, some people felt like they'd been tricked, and they were genuinely disappointed that the movie wasn't real. That must have been tough for the actors. Imagine people telling you that they're disappointed you're alive. Sounds just like my mother. Boring props. When creating sci-fi or fantasy films, filmmakers often have to display weapons and vehicles that don't exist in the real world. So the props department has to get creative and build totally new futuristic or magical items from scratch. One of the clearest examples of this creativity can be found in 2019's Star Wars: The Rise of Skywalker. During the movie, certain viewers noticed that some of the futuristic grenades used were incredibly familiar, and they bore a striking resemblance to a children's toy called an Echo Mic. The plastic microphone has a sphere at the top with a distinct pattern, and when you look closely at the Star Wars grenades, it's clear that they were created by removing and spray painting the Echo Mic's plastic ball. Turning a kid's toy into a grenade is pretty ingenious, but this creative repurposing of everyday items, like this dog toy spray painted to look high tech, is actually super common in cinema, and not just in Star Wars. Back in 1992, Michael Keaton starred in Batman Returns, and his version of the superhero wore a shiny black suit. However, this costume wasn't as high-tech as it initially appears, because as Keaton's Batman runs around Gotham and fights petty criminals, he does it in a pair of Jordans. It turns out, Batman's boots are a pair of Nike Jordan 6s that have been painted black and customized with some shin armor. The shoes were heavily altered, so it's hard to spot them during the movie. However, they didn't alter the shoe's sole, so as Batman stomped out crime in Gotham, he did so with the iconic Jumpman logo. I never knew that the Dark Knight was such a sneakerhead.

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0: If you've ever seen a movie on the big screen, you know there's one snack that's more popular than any other. Popcorn. But why? Why do we always eat popcorn at the movies? Let's find out on today's episode of...
1: Awesome Question.
0: Back before the big screen was invented, popcorn was a popular snack at carnivals and fairgrounds around the United States. By the late 1800s, the popcorn-making machine was invented, and it became even easier to make and sell the stuff. Popcorn was super cheap and super popular, but it wasn't exactly fancy. So when the first movie theaters opened around 1900, they wanted nothing to do with the delicious salty snack. You see, movie theaters were seen as a newfangled version of the classic theater, which has a distinctly fancy feel to it. No normal theater would ever allow such a loud and messy food into its performances, so movie theater owners did the same. But all that changed in 1927, when the very first films with sound, called talkies, came out. Now, movies were no longer trying to mimic the sophisticated theater experience and became popular entertainment for everyone. So movie theaters changed their whole vibe. Instead of trying to be fancy like the traditional theater, movie theaters became cheap and easy entertainment for people rich and poor, and popular popcorn was the perfect inexpensive food to go with a film. Early theaters didn't have the space to add popcorn concession stands, so street vendors quickly started posting up outside theaters. After a few years, some vendors started paying a fee to theaters to sell their popcorn right in the lobby to catch the crowds as people entered a movie. Eventually, the theater owners realized they could cut out the middleman and sell popcorn themselves. Popcorn became a must-have for any movie theater. It was so popular that theaters who didn't sell it had trouble attracting moviegoers. But the relationship between popcorn and the movies was really set in stone during World War II. Things like chocolate and sugar were rationed during the war, which made it hard to get candy. But salt and popcorn kernels were never rationed. So the country's favorite movie theater treat was even more available and even more popular. Ever since, popcorn and movies have continued to be as iconic as any duo out there. The only difference? Those buckets keep getting bigger and bigger and bigger, and I'm okay with it. And now you know why we eat popcorn at the movies.
1: Colossal Questions!
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2: Hollywood is generally associated with glamorous movie stars driving sports cars and lounging in the sun. However, the bright lights of Hollywood have a dark side, and the movie biz is full of horrifying secrets that are kept hidden from the public. Unbelievable scenes. The Exorcist isn't the only horror movie that was terrifying to film. Candyman is a horror from 1992. That involves a titular boogeyman with a hook for a hand and a body that's filled with bees. The producers insisted on using real bees while shooting the movie, which proved pretty horrible for the Candyman actor Tony Todd, due to a scene where bees pour out of the villain's mouth. To shoot this horrifying scene, the producers used 500 real bees to fill Tony's mouth over several different takes. The producers didn't want Todd to get stung, so they only used bees that were 12 hours old, as they have less powerful stingers. They covered Todd in pheromones that are given off by a queen bee, which would make the bees in his mouth think that the human actor was a queen of their hive, and hence not sting him. These precautions gave Todd a lot of protection, but he was still pretty scared of being stung. So he convinced producers that they should pay him $1,000 for every sting he received. This turned out to be a great financial move because the little bees got pretty busy, and Todd was stung over 23 times while filming the movie. This gave the actor a nice little payday on top of his regular contract, though I'm not sure $23,000 would be enough to cover the amount of therapy I'd need after putting 500 bees in my mouth. Small Plane, Little People. A true classic, the 1942 romantic drama Casablanca's most famous scene involves two lovers talking on the runway as a group of people board a plane in the background. The dramatic scene looks like it's taking place outdoors. However, the scene was actually shot inside a studio soundstage. This indoor space was far too small to fit a full-sized plane with the desired distance away. So, director Michael Curtis had a smaller plywood model of the aircraft created instead for the illusion of a full-sized plane. Unfortunately, regular extras pretending to prep the plane in the background would have instantly exposed the model's true size, as they would have towered over it. So, Curtis came up with the idea of casting several little people as extras instead, as their relative heights made the model appear as large as a full-sized aircraft. This forced perspective trick was aided by fake fog and soft camera focus, making the plane's true size near impossible to make out while watching the movie. However, when Ingrid Bergman's character eventually goes to board the plane, the camera cuts away before she can get too close to it, because if she actually approached the tiny wooden aircraft, the illusion would be shattered. Would have been a pretty funny twist, though, if you ask me. Hidden high heels. The use of forced perspective in Casablanca's runway scene is pretty impressive, and it isn't the only time Michael Curtis made something small look bigger in the movie. Back in the 1940s, Humphrey Bogart was one of Hollywood's most popular actors. But incredibly, the star was insecure about his height, and while shooting Casablanca, he wore shoes with giant lifts to make him appear taller on screen. Bogart was 5'8", and his female co-star, Ingrid Bergman, was taller than him at 5'9". So when she wore high heels, she towered over him. As a result, Bogart was forced to wear these platform shoes to shoot certain scenes in the movie, allowing him to look down at Ingrid and say,
3: "He's looking at you, kid."
2: "Who you calling kid, Humphrey? She's taller than you." More like, "Here's looking at you," while balancing on stilts. Of course, several modern actors still use custom shoes to enhance their height on screen. Tom Cruise is only 5'7", so he frequently wears platform shoes or stands on a box to appear taller than his female co-stars. Similarly, when Daniel Craig played James Bond in Quantum of Solace, the silver-tongued spy had to use platform shoes to shoot several scenes. See, Craig is actually relatively tall at 5'10", and his Bond girl, Gemma Arterton, was marginally shorter than him at 5'7". However, whenever Arterton wore heels in the movie, she stood taller than Craig. So the producers put him in shoe lifts, as they claimed it looked better on screen. These changes are pretty superficial, but I'm not judging. I'm a 2'3" white sphere, so I'll definitely have to wear platform shoes if I ever appear on the big screen. Authentic acting. Now You See Me is a 2013 movie that follows a group of magicians who use their abilities to commit heists. During the film, Isla Fisher's character performs a trick where she's wrapped up in chains and locked inside a tank full of water before performing an incredible escape. The trick is pretty awesome, but it turns out Fisher actually almost drowned while shooting it. When the producers prepared the stunt, the tank was fitted with an emergency switch that Fisher could push to instantly empty the water. However, as she performed the stunt, she got tangled up in her chains, preventing her from reaching the switch. At this point, Fisher was stuck in the tank for real. But as she started to thrash around in the water, the crew thought she was still acting, so nobody attempted to save her. Luckily, Fisher managed to free herself and reach the emergency switch, emptying the tank and saving her own life. Reportedly, they actually used that fateful take in the movie. So as her character bangs on the tank and screams for help, Fisher was genuinely scared for her life. Talk about a convincing performance. Method Mafioso. Let's move to another unusually realistic performance. Louis Eppolito was an ex-NYPD cop who had a brief career as an actor in the 90s. He had minor roles in movies like Predator 2, and his most famous part came in 1990, when he played a mafioso called Fat Andy in Goodfellas. His role in the movie was small, but he was arguably the best casted actor of all time. because in 2005, the police discovered that he genuinely worked for the mafia, and the crooked cop had conducted several diabolical deeds for the Lucchese and Gambino crime families. Ippolito worked for the mafia throughout the 90s, so it's entirely possible that he would finish a day's acting in Goodfellas before leaving set and immediately taking part in some real organized crime. This is some extreme method acting, but unfortunately, the police weren't impressed with his performance. When Ippolito was arrested in 2005, he was sentenced to life imprisonment plus 100 years, after being charged with 8 counts of the most final crime there is. He passed away in jail back in 2019, but he's definitely secured his legacy as one of the most authentic roles in cinema. Dark documentary. Let's stay on criminals in Hollywood as we check out some documentary makers who committed a terrible crime to capture their footage. Nature documentaries allow us to learn more about the world around us. However, their information isn't always entirely accurate, and there are lots of myths about animals that are passed as fact. Lemmings are small rodents that live in Arctic climates, and there's a strange myth that claims that they will often meet their demise by leaping over edges of cliffs in large groups, seemingly without reason. This myth is false, but back in 1958, a Disney documentary called White Wilderness claimed it was true, showing footage of lemmings jumping from a cliff into a treacherous body of water. Wildlife experts immediately questioned how Disney captured the footage before determining that the documentary makers must have forced the lemmings off the cliff. An investigation with inside sources eventually confirmed this, revealing that Disney producers who had been aware of the strange myth surrounding lemmings had told their filmmakers that they had to capture footage of the event. So a group of lemmings was transported to the filming location and repeatedly shoved off a cliff. In 1982, a Canadian investigative journalism show called The Fifth Estate publicly called Disney out for the crime, while explaining the origins of the strange lemming myth. Apparently, when lemmings meet, they reproduce incredibly quickly, and their population can get 10 times larger over one winter season. After this mating period, some of the lemmings will set off to try to find a new home, and they'll follow each other over wide rivers and steep cliffs. During these pilgrimages, lemmings will often drown and fall to their deaths, and it's thought that people witnessing the behavior at some point wrongly assumed that the lemmings were willingly following each other to die for no apparent reason. This myth soon became incredibly well known, and unfortunately, Disney went to extreme lengths to try to prove it was true. I wonder what other atrocities the company has committed to make their movies. I mean, who really shot Bambi's mom? True horror. Let's move on to an entire genre that's built around lying to the audience. Found footage movies are fictional films that present themselves as real documentaries, filmed by the characters in the narrative. One of the first notable found footage movies was The Blair Witch Project, a horror that follows three students making a documentary about a witch that lives in a wood in Maryland. The students stumble across some terrifying things in the woods, and at the end of the movie, they disappear, leaving their cameras and footage behind. Now, the movie came out in 1999, before anyone was familiar with found footage movies, so the directors decided to create an elaborate marketing campaign that would make their unsuspecting audience genuinely believe the movie was real. Each of the Blair Witch's three actors played altered versions of themselves in the movie, using their real names. This allowed the producers to pretend that the actors were genuinely missing by posting fake police reports, fake news reports, and fake missing posters on a website. And the cast's contract stated that they weren't allowed to make any public appearances until the film was released, to make sure the secret wasn't spoiled. This campaign was so convincing that the actors' parents started getting concerned calls and sympathy cards from friends, who completely believed they were missing. This meant that when the film finally came out, a large chunk of the audience genuinely believed that they were watching a terrifying documentary. This was aided by the movie's semi-realistic narrative, which lacked over-the-top monster movie moments. And as a result, the movie was a box office smash. Of course, the secret was revealed soon after the movie's release, when the actors came out of hiding and made public appearances on TV. The producers received a lot of praise for their marketing campaign. However, some people felt like they'd been tricked, and they were genuinely disappointed that the movie wasn't real. That must have been tough for the actors. Imagine people telling you that they're disappointed you're alive. Sounds just like my mother. Boring props. When creating sci-fi or fantasy films, filmmakers often have to display weapons and vehicles that don't exist in the real world. So the props department has to get creative and build totally new futuristic or magical items from scratch. One of the clearest examples of this creativity can be found in 2019's Star Wars: The Rise of Skywalker. During the movie, certain viewers noticed that some of the futuristic grenades used were incredibly familiar, and they bore a striking resemblance to a children's toy called an Echo Mic. The plastic microphone has a sphere at the top with a distinct pattern, and when you look closely at the Star Wars grenades, it's clear that they were created by removing and spray painting the Echo Mic's plastic ball. Turning a kid's toy into a grenade is pretty ingenious, but this creative repurposing of everyday items, like this dog toy spray painted to look high tech, is actually super common in cinema, and not just in Star Wars. Back in 1992, Michael Keaton starred in Batman Returns, and his version of the superhero wore a shiny black suit. However, this costume wasn't as high-tech as it initially appears, because as Keaton's Batman runs around Gotham and fights petty criminals, he does it in a pair of Jordans. It turns out, Batman's boots are a pair of Nike Jordan 6s that have been painted black and customized with some shin armor. The shoes were heavily altered, so it's hard to spot them during the movie. However, they didn't alter the shoes' sole, so as Batman stomped out crime in Gotham, he did so with the iconic Jumpman logo. I never knew that the Dark Knight was such a sneakerhead.

0: And another thing is I just don't wanna be free, no, baby.
1: Oh, no.
0: Now listen. I was just sitting here thinking, yeah, about your sweet kiss.

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Was thinking about your sweet kiss and your when I looked down in the glass that I held to my lips, I was looking in the glass and I

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0: ever been sitting in a packed theater on opening night with a buzzing crowd and wondered to yourself, why are hit movies called blockbusters? Let's find out on today's episode of
1: Colossal Question.
0: Nowadays, blockbuster is a word usually reserved for big budget studio films that cost hundreds of millions of dollars to make, and expect to bring in hundreds of millions more. But the term actually goes back farther than you might imagine, to the 1940s during World War II. Apparently, the original blockbusters weren't major motion pictures with massive special effects and monumental explosions. They were just really big explosions, like real ones. That's right, the term originally had nothing to do with how much a movie made. It described a big bomb that got its name because, well, it could bust an entire city block. Yeah, not great. As the big blockbusting bombs kept being used throughout the rest of the war, the term caught on and became more widespread. The word made its way from the battlefield to everyday life, where people started using it here and there to refer to anything particularly explosive or over the top. Finally, by the 1950s, people started using the term blockbuster mostly just to describe big budget movies with mass appeal and major returns at the box office. Maybe the first example of a movie that was widely considered to be a blockbuster was Jaws, way back in 1975. The classic flick about a shark attack raked in ticket sales and had people lining up around the block to get in. Ever since, the movie industry has only put more and more effort into turning as many movies and franchises as they can into blockbusters, with mixed results. So, sit back, have some popcorn, and try to enjoy the ride, because blockbuster fever isn't ending anytime soon.
2: This is 6 Minute English from bbclearningenglish.com.
3: Hello, I'm Rob, and welcome to 6 Minute English. With me today in the studio is Feifei. Hello there.
4: Hi, Rob.
3: In today's programme, we're discussing films that make us cry, and why we actually enjoy watching something that makes us burst into tears, or in other words, to cry out loud. And we'll also be looking at the language associated with crying. So, crying out loud, surely this is something that you've done, Feifei?
4: I'm afraid, yes, I have done that.
3: Is there a particular film that's made you cry?
4: I think it'll have to be the film Turner and Hooch. And how about you, Rob?
3: Well, being a man, obviously, I would never cry. Well, almost. There is an old children's film called The Railway Children, and at the end, when the children's father returns from exile, his daughter runs down the station platform shouting, "My daddy, my daddy!" That really makes me misty-eyed.
4: Oh, you big softy.
3: I suppose I am. Now, Feifei, before we discuss this subject further, here's your question for today. Which film has won the most ever Oscar awards? Is it A, Ben-Hur, B, Slumdog Millionaire, or C, Gone with the Wind?
4: I think I'm going to go for answer B, Slumdog Millionaire.
3: OK, let's find out if you're right at the end of the programme. Of course, the 85th Academy Awards, better known as the Oscars, were held recently, and there was one major weepy that won several awards.
4: A weepy? You mean a film that makes us cry?
3: Yes, and that film was Les Miserables. I've seen it, and it really is a tearjerker. It literally causes tears to roll down our cheeks. So, why do we choose to see a film or a movie that makes us get so emotional?
4: Well, I suppose it's the mark of a good film if it causes us to reveal our emotions. A really sad story, if it's well acted and directed, can really make us blub, another word for crying. And a sob story, one where a character tries to get our sympathy for him or her, can have the same effect. But what is it about a film that makes us cry when we can't cry in real life?
3: Well, according to psychologist Dr. Avril Limon, we allow our emotions to be influenced when we watch a film. What word does she use to mean influenced?
5: People want to have their emotions manipulated because then they're allowed to have them.
6: Yeah.
5: We spend so much of our life being told you shouldn't feel like that, you don't feel like that, when in fact we do feel like that. And both the visual and the auditory allows us to know what emotion we're meant to feel.
4: So Dr. Avril Limon says we like to have our emotions manipulated. influenced by a film. In real life, we're told how we should feel.
3: But when watching a film at the cinema, for example, we can let our emotions loose. But there is something else in the film that affects our emotions and gives us goosebumps or a feeling that makes our hair stand on end and we get little bumps on our skin.
4: Yes, Dr. Limon says there are visual and auditory clues that provoke our feelings. So that's the style of the pictures and the music or sound effects that are used.
3: Like the music in the Jaws movie? Although that's not really a tearjerker.
4: Oh, come on, Rob. I bet you cried at the scary bits.
3: I told you, men don't cry. Although there is one film that has had grown men crying their hearts out, which means they've been crying uncontrollably. That's the film Toy Story 3.
4: Really?
3: Yes. I don't think it's because the film is sad, but because watching it makes men nostalgic about their youth, and perhaps they can see their kids reflected in the story too.
4: Well, I bet these men were crying alone. They wouldn't want to be seen cry in public.
3: Well, not according to Philip Shepherd, who composes or writes film music. He thinks letting our feelings out, he calls it catharsis, is better in a group.
6: All of us need to sort of find a catharsis, especially within a group, to have the sort of place to have an emotional response. It ends up being something where you need to have that kind of release. As British people, we're terribly bad at it, I think. But when people find an outlet for it, such as a film, especially when they're in a crowd, people's emotional responses are much more instantaneously kind of responsive.
3: So he says we all need to find a catharsis. Being in a group is a good place for letting your emotions out. When you watch a film with others, you react to other people's emotional responses.
4: So if one person cries, then other people will start to cry too. Unless you're British, of course.
3: That's what Philip Shepherd thinks. And we could say it's a crying shame, meaning it's regrettable or it's an unfortunate situation.
4: OK, Rob. Well, let's not cry over spilt milk.
3: Huh?
4: Let's not get upset over something quite small. Can I just have the answer to today's question, please?
3: Yes, of course. Earlier, I asked you which film has won the most ever Oscars.
4: And I said Slumdog Millionaire.
3: And you were wrong. The answer is actually Ben-Hur. The 1959 film has won 11 awards. The same number has also been won by Titanic and Lord of the Rings, The Return of the King. Well, Feifei, before we go, please could you remind us of some of the crying-related words and phrases that we've heard today?
4: Sure. We heard burst into tears, misty-eyed, a weepy, tearjerker, blub, a sob story, goosebumps, crying their hearts out, it's a crying shame, cry over spilt milk.
3: Thanks, Feifei. Well, it's a crying shame, but we're out of time. Please join us again soon for 6 Minute English from BBC Learning English. Bye.
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There's an album out I call to your attention that's been on the best-selling charts for over a year. It's called Martha and the Vandellas Greatest Hits. This is one of the songs therein. A lot of people have done this, but it never sounds quite like it, except when they do it. The thing called Dancing in the Street.

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0: Have you ever been sitting in a packed theater on opening night with a buzzing crowd and wondered to yourself, why are hit movies called blockbusters?
1: Let's find out on today's episode of
2: Colossal Question.
0: Nowadays, blockbuster is a word usually reserved for big budget studio films that cost hundreds of millions of dollars to make and expect to bring in hundreds of millions more. But the term actually goes back farther than you might imagine, to the 1940s during World War II. Apparently, the original blockbusters weren't major motion pictures with massive special effects and monumental explosions. They were just really big explosions, like real ones. That's right, the term originally had nothing to do with how much a movie made. It described a big bomb that got its name because, well, it could bust an entire city block. Yeah, not great. As the big blockbusting bombs kept being used throughout the rest of the war, the term caught on and became more widespread. The word made its way from the battlefield to everyday life, where people started using it here and there to refer to anything particularly explosive or over the top. Finally, by the 1950s, people started using the term blockbuster mostly just to describe big budget movies with mass appeal and major returns at the box office. Maybe the first example of a movie that was widely considered to be a blockbuster was Jaws, way back in 1975. The classic flick about a shark attack raked in ticket sales and had people lining up around the block to get in. Ever since, the movie industry has only put more and more effort into turning as many movies and franchises as they can into blockbusters, with mixed results. So, sit back, have some popcorn, and try to enjoy the ride, because blockbuster fever isn't ending anytime soon.
3: This is 6 Minute English from bbclearningenglish.com.
4: Hello, I'm Rob, and welcome to 6 Minute English. With me today in the studio is Feifei. Hello there.
5: Hi, Rob.
4: In today's programme, we're discussing films that make us cry and why we actually enjoy watching something that makes us burst into tears, or in other words, to cry out loud. And we'll also be looking at the language associated with crying. So, crying out loud, surely this is something that you've done, Feifei?
5: I'm afraid, yes, I have done that.
4: Is there a particular film that's made you cry?
5: I think it'll have to be the film Turner and Hooch. And how about you, Rob?
4: Well, being a man, obviously, I would never cry. Almost. There is an old children's film called The Railway Children, and at the end, when the children's father returns from exile, his daughter runs down the station platform shouting, "My daddy, my daddy!" That really makes me misty-eyed.
5: Oh, you big softy.
4: I suppose I am. Now, Feifei, before we discuss this subject further, here's your question for today. Which film has won the most ever Oscar awards? Is it A, Ben-Hur, B, Slumdog Millionaire, or C, Gone with the Wind?
5: I think I'm going to go for answer B, Slumdog Millionaire.
4: OK, let's find out if you're right at the end of the programme. Of course, the 85th Academy Awards, better known as the Oscars, were held recently, and there was one major weepy that won several awards.
5: A weepy? You mean a film that makes us cry?
4: Yes, and that film was Les Miserables. I've seen it, and it really is a tearjerker. It literally causes tears to roll down our cheeks. So, why do we choose to see a film or a movie that makes us get so emotional?
5: Well, I suppose it's the mark of a good film if it causes us to reveal our emotions. A really sad story, if it's well acted and directed, can really make us blub. Another word for crying. And a sob story, one where a character tries to get our sympathy for him or her, can have the same effect. But what is it about a film that makes us cry when we can't cry in real life?
4: Well, according to psychologist Dr. Avril Limon, we allow our emotions to be influenced when we watch a film. What word does she use to mean influenced?
6: People want to have their emotions manipulated because then they're allowed to have them.
7: Yeah.
6: We spend so much of our life being told, you shouldn't feel like that, you don't feel like that, when in fact we do feel like that. And both the visual and the auditory allows us to know what emotion we're meant to feel.
5: So Dr. Avril Limon says we like to have our emotions manipulated. influenced by a film. In real life, we're told how we should feel.
4: But when watching a film at the cinema, for example, we can let our emotions loose. But there is something else in the film that affects our emotions and gives us goosebumps or a feeling that makes our hair stand on end and we get little bumps on our skin.
5: Yes, Dr. Limon says there are visual and auditory clues that provoke our feelings. So that's the style of the pictures and the music or sound effects that are used.
4: Like the music in the Jaws movie? Although that's not really a tearjerker.
5: Oh, come on, Rob. I bet you cried at the scary bits.
4: I told you, men don't cry. Although there is one film that has had grown men crying their hearts out, which means they've been crying uncontrollably. That's the film Toy Story 3.
5: Really?
4: Yes. I don't think it's because the film is sad, but because watching it makes men nostalgic about their youth, and perhaps they can see their kids reflected in the story too.
5: Well, I bet these men were crying alone. They wouldn't want to be seen crying in public.
4: Well, not according to Philip Shepherd, who composes or writes film music. He thinks letting our feelings out, he calls it catharsis, is better in a group.
7: All of us need to sort of find a catharsis, especially within a group, to have the sort of place to have an emotional response. It ends up being something where you need to have that kind of release. As British people, we're terribly bad at it, I think. But when people find an outlet for it, such as a film, especially when they're in a crowd, people's emotional responses are much more instantaneously kind of responsive.
4: So he says we all need to find a catharsis. Being in a group is a good place for letting your emotions out. When you watch a film with others, you react to other people's emotional responses.
5: So if one person cries, then other people will start to cry too. Unless you're British, of course.
4: That's what Philip Shepherd thinks. And we could say it's a crying shame, meaning it's regrettable or it's an unfortunate situation.
5: OK, Rob. Well, let's not cry over spilt milk.
4: Huh?
5: Let's not get upset over something quite small. Can I just have the answer to today's question, please?
4: Yes, of course. Earlier, I asked you which film has won the most ever Oscars.
5: And I said Slumdog Millionaire.
4: And you were wrong. The answer is actually Ben-Hur. The 1959 film has won 11 awards. The same number has also been won by Titanic and Lord of the Rings, The Return of the King. Well, Feifei, before we go, please could you remind us of some of the crying-related words and phrases that we've heard today?
5: Sure. We heard burst into tears, misty-eyed, a weepy, tearjerker, blub, a sob story, goosebumps, crying their hearts out, it's a crying shame, cry over spilt milk.
4: Thanks, Feifei. Well, it's a crying shame, but we're out of time. Please join us again soon for 6 Minute English from BBC Learning English. Bye.
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Hey, all right. Would you give a big round of applause to my good friend, Brandy Zidane? She's going to help me out with a couple tunes tonight. 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

0: never been sitting in a packed theater on opening night with a buzzing crowd and wondered to yourself, why are hit movies called blockbusters? Let's find out on today's episode of
1: Colossal Questions.
0: Nowadays, blockbuster is a word usually reserved for big-budget studio films that cost hundreds of millions of dollars to make, and expect to bring in hundreds of millions more. But the term actually goes back farther than you might imagine, to the 1940s during World War II. Apparently, the original blockbusters weren't major motion pictures with massive special effects and monumental explosions. They were just really big explosions, like real ones. That's right, the term originally had nothing to do with how much a movie made. It described a big bomb that got its name because, well, it could bust an entire city block. Yeah, not great. As the big blockbusting bombs kept being used throughout the rest of the war, the term caught on and became more widespread. The word made its way from the battlefield to everyday life, where people started using it here and there to refer to anything particularly explosive or over the top. Finally, by the 1950s, people started using the term blockbuster mostly just to describe big-budget movies with mass appeal and major returns at the box office. Maybe the first example of a movie that was widely considered to be a blockbuster was Jaws, way back in 1975. The classic flick about a shark attack raked in ticket sales and had people lining up around the block to get in. Ever since, the movie industry has only put more and more effort into turning as many movies and franchises as they can into blockbusters, with mixed results. So, sit back, have some popcorn, and try to enjoy the ride, because blockbuster fever isn't ending anytime soon.
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3: Hello, I'm Rob, and welcome to 6 Minute English. With me today in the studio is Feifei. Hello there.
4: Hi, Rob.
3: In today's programme, we're discussing films that make us cry and why we actually enjoy watching something that makes us burst into tears, or in other words, to cry out loud. And we'll also be looking at the language associated with crying. So, crying out loud, surely this is something that you've done, Feifei?
4: I'm afraid, yes, I have done that.
3: Is there a particular film that's made you cry?
4: I think it'll have to be the film Turner and Hooch. And how about you, Rob?
3: Well, being a man, obviously, I would never cry. Well, almost. There is an old children's film called The Railway Children, and at the end, when the children's father returns from exile, his daughter runs down the station platform shouting, "My daddy, my daddy!" That really makes me misty-eyed.
4: Oh, you big softy.
3: I suppose I am. Now, Feifei, before we discuss this subject further, here's your question for today. Which film has won the most ever Oscar awards? Is it A, Ben-Hur, B, Slumdog Millionaire, or C, Gone with the Wind?
4: I think I'm going to go for answer B, Slumdog Millionaire.
3: OK, let's find out if you're right at the end of the programme. Of course, the 85th Academy Awards, better known as the Oscars, were held recently, and there was one major weepy that won several awards.
4: A weepy? You mean a film that makes us cry?
3: Yes, and that film was Les Miserables. I've seen it, and it really is a tearjerker. It literally causes tears to roll down our cheeks. So why do we choose to see a film or a movie that makes us get so emotional?
4: Well, I suppose it's the mark of a good film if it causes us to reveal our emotions. A really sad story, if it's well acted and directed, can really make us blub, another word for crying. And a sob story, one where a character tries to get our sympathy for him or her, can have the same effect. But what is it about a film that makes us cry when we can't cry in real life?
3: Well, according to psychologist Dr. Avril Limon, we allow our emotions to be influenced when we watch a film. What word does she use to mean influenced?
5: People want to have their emotions manipulated because then they're allowed to have them.
6: Yeah.
5: We spend so much of our life being told, you shouldn't feel like that, you don't feel like that, when in fact we do feel like that. And both the visual and the auditory allows us to know what emotion we're meant to feel.
4: So Dr. Avril Limon says we like to have our emotions manipulated. influenced by a film. In real life, we're told how we should feel.
3: But when watching a film at the cinema, for example, we can let our emotions loose. But there is something else in the film that affects our emotions and gives us goosebumps, or a feeling that makes our hair stand on end and we get little bumps on our skin.
4: Yes, Dr. Lamone says there are visual and auditory clues that provoke our feelings. So that's the style of the pictures and the music, or sound effects, that are used.
3: Like the music in the Jaws movie, although that's not really a tearjerker.
4: Oh, come on, Rob. I bet you cried at the scary bits.
3: I told you, men don't cry. Although there is one film that has had grown men crying their hearts out, which means they've been crying uncontrollably. That's the film Toy Story 3.
4: Really?
3: Yes. I don't think it's because the film is sad, but because watching it makes men nostalgic about their youth, and perhaps they can see their kids reflected in the story too.
4: Well, I bet these men were crying alone. They wouldn't want to be seen crying in public.
3: Well, not according to Philip Shepherd, who composes or writes film music. He thinks letting our feelings out, he calls it catharsis, is better in a group.
6: All of us need to sort of find a catharsis, especially within a group, to have the sort of place to have an emotional response. It ends up being something where you need to have that kind of release. As British people, we're terribly bad at it, I think. But when people find an outlet for it, such as a film, especially when they're in a crowd, people's emotional responses are much more instantaneously kind of responsive.
3: So he says we all need to find a catharsis. Being in a group is a good place for letting your emotions out. When you watch a film with others, you react to other people's emotional responses.
4: So if one person cries, then other people will start to cry too. Unless you're British, of course.
3: That's what Philip Shepherd thinks. And we could say it's a crying shame, meaning it's regrettable or it's an unfortunate situation.
4: OK, Rob. Well, let's not cry over spilt milk.
3: Huh?
4: Let's not get upset over something quite small. Can I just have the answer to today's question, please?
3: Yes, of course. Earlier, I asked you which film has won the most ever Oscars.
4: And I said Slumdog Millionaire.
3: And you were wrong. The answer is actually Ben-Hur. The 1959 film has won 11 awards. The same number has also been won by Titanic and Lord of the Rings, The Return of the King. Well, Feifei, before we go, please could you remind us of some of the crying-related words and phrases that we've heard today?
4: Sure. We heard burst into tears, misty-eyed, a weepy, tearjerker, blub, a sob story, goosebumps, crying their hearts out, it's a crying shame, cry over spilt milk.
3: Thanks, Feifei. Well, it's a crying shame, but we're out of time. Please join us again soon for 6 Minute English from BBC Learning English. Bye.
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0: Have you ever huddled behind a burnt-out car while heroes battle villains to save the city and wondered to yourself, who invented superheroes? Let's find out on today's episode of
1: Colossal Question.
0: You might be surprised to learn that superheroes have been around a lot longer than you think. Stories of superheroes are so old that we've been telling them for as long as we've been telling stories. You can find them across all cultures all around the world. Some people like to call Gilgamesh the first superhero. The Epic of Gilgamesh is an ancient story about a king named Gilgamesh who was two-thirds god and one-third human. He regularly rescued people in need and fought monsters that could raise the dead on his epic journey to find the key to everlasting life. Sounds a lot like a superhero, huh? And Gilgamesh wasn't the only ancient superhero. In Scandinavia, Beowulf was the superhero of choice. In the epic story, he saves the people of Denmark from a monster, then another scarier monster, then even has to come back as an old man to defeat a giant dragon. Okay, so those are our ancient superheroes, but what about our more modern costumed cape crusaders? Robin Hood is one of the first folk heroes to be known for his distinctive costume and weapon of choice. Just like any good superhero, Robin Hood has an arch nemesis in the Sheriff of Nottingham, his team of allies called the Merry Men, and his one true love in Maid Marian. Ancient and medieval heroes like Beowulf and Robin Hood were inspiration for characters like Popeye and Zorro in the 1920s. Comic book writers in the 1930s started to combine the costumed characters with the ones that had superpowers and finally started creating some of our favorite superheroes today, like Superman. Ever since then, hundreds of iconic heroes have been invented, reinvented, killed, resurrected, turned evil, time-traveled, redeemed, crossed universes, killed again, and resurrected again. And now you know just how old our superhero stories really are.
1: Colossal Questions!
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3: from bbclearningenglish.com.
4: Hello, this is 6 Minute English from BBC Learning English. I'm Neil.
5: And I'm Beth.
4: If you're deaf or hard of hearing, watching television would be impossible without subtitles. The words of dialogue added at the bottom of the screen explaining what the characters are saying.
5: Subtitled captions aren't only for dialogue. In the most dramatic, action-packed scenes of a movie, there might be no one speaking, but there are plenty of sounds. A scream, a thrilling car chase, and all these sounds need to be described as well.
4: In this programme, we'll be meeting Carly Witowska, a subtitler who works on the Stranger Things show, to find out more. And of course, we'll be learning some useful new vocabulary as well.
5: But first, I have a question for you, Neil. Movie subtitles are written ahead of time, but subtitling for live TV has to be done in the moment, as the person is speaking. This can lead to mistakes, sometimes very funny ones, including a subtitle which appeared in an interview for the BBC 6 o'clock news in 2019. But what did the subtitle say? Was it A, we can't allow Spider-Man to become Prime Minister? B, we can't allow Superman to become Prime Minister? Or C, we can't allow Batman to become Prime Minister?
4: I guess the subtitling mistake involved Spider-Man?
5: I'll reveal the answer later in the programme. Of course, it's not just deaf audiences that subtitles help. The translated subtitles of foreign films are great for learning languages, letting you read a word and hear how it's pronounced at the same time. And because subtitles describe everything, from monster squelches to bombs exploding, it's a great way to learn new adjectives. Here's subtitler Carly Witowska explaining to BBC Radio 4 programme Word of Mouth how her choice of adjective creates emotion for the viewer.
3: It depends on the genre and depends on the shows. And so if you have a very upbeat sort of period piece where the music is very jaunty, like you would use the word jaunty to describe the music, it's creating an idea of what a sound is like and using a very, very descriptive word in order to do so.
4: Carly bases her descriptions on the film's genre, a style of film, music or book with its own particular set of features. The sound effects needed for a thriller like Stranger Things, creaking stairs and sudden screams, are very different from the sounds used in historical period dramas, which are more upbeat, light-hearted and cheerful.
5: This influences the adjective Carly chooses to describe a sound. For example, upbeat music might be described as jaunty, full of energy and confidence.
4: Subtitles started out as an accessibility feature for deaf audiences and to translate foreign language films into English. But since the growth of online streaming services like Netflix, subtitling has become something of an art.
5: Carly belongs to a team of subtitlers who try to make their descriptions as close as possible to the sounds they hear. Here, she tells BBC Radio 4's Word of Mouth about a time her team found exactly the right word.
3: I loved gobsmacked silence because you were able to tell that people were like almost on the verge of a gasp or on the verge of like a shock, and that was the atmosphere, but there wasn't actually a sound. So when my colleague came up with that one, I definitely wanted to give him a virtual high five.
4: In this scene, the surprise characters were about to gasp, take in a short, quick breath of air. There was no speech or sound in the scene, but Carly's team found the perfect adjective to describe the silence. Gobsmacked, which is slang for being so surprised you can't speak.
5: This was definitely one description that deserved a high five, lifting up your hand to clap hands with someone else as a greeting or to say well done. In fact, the phrase gobsmacked silence was so good it went viral and started being used in all kinds of situations.
4: Maybe gobsmacked was how the viewers of that TV news programme felt, you know, the mistaken subtitle you asked me about in your question. I guess the incorrect subtitle was, "We can't allow Spider-Man to become Prime Minister."
5: Which was the wrong answer, I'm afraid. In fact, the interviewee said, "We can't allow that man to become Prime Minister," speaking about Boris Johnson, but the misheard subtitle appeared as Batman.
4: OK, let's recap the vocabulary we've learnt from this programme on subtitles, starting with genre, a style of film, music or book with its own particular set of characteristics.
5: Something which is upbeat is cheerful, hopeful and light-hearted.
4: The adjective jaunty means full of energy and confidence.
5: If you gasp, you take in a short, quick breath of air in surprise or in pain.
4: You can use the slang expression gobsmacked when someone is so surprised they can't speak.
5: And finally, if you give someone a high five, you hold up your hand above your head, clapping hands with somebody else as a greeting or to say well done.
4: Once again, our 6 minutes are up. Goodbye for now.
5: Bye.
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0: Have you ever huddled behind a burnt-out car while heroes battled villains to save the city and wondered to yourself, who invented superheroes? Let's find out on today's episode of
1: Colossal Question.
0: You might be surprised to learn that superheroes have been around a lot longer than you think. Stories of superheroes are so old that we've been telling them for as long as we've been telling stories. You can find them across all cultures all around the world. Some people like to call Gilgamesh the first superhero. The Epic of Gilgamesh is an ancient story about a king named Gilgamesh who was two-thirds god and one-third human. He regularly rescued people in need and fought monsters that could raise the dead on his epic journey to find the key to everlasting life. Sounds a lot like a superhero, huh? And Gilgamesh wasn't the only ancient superhero. In Scandinavia, Beowulf was the superhero of choice. In the epic story, he saves the people of Denmark from a monster, then another scarier monster, then even has to come back as an old man to defeat a giant dragon. Okay, so those are our ancient superheroes, but what about our more modern costumed cape crusaders? Robin Hood is one of the first folk heroes to be known for his distinctive costume and weapon of choice. Just like any good superhero, Robin Hood has an arch nemesis in the Sheriff of Nottingham, his team of allies called the Merry Men, and his one true love in Maid Marian. Ancient and medieval heroes like Beowulf and Robin Hood were inspiration for characters like Popeye and Zorro in the 1920s. Comic book writers in the 1930s started to combine the costumed characters with the ones that had superpowers and finally started creating some of our favorite superheroes today, like Superman. Ever since then, hundreds of iconic heroes have been invented, reinvented, killed, resurrected, turned evil, time-traveled, redeemed, crossed universes, killed again, and resurrected again. And now you know just how old our superhero stories really are.
1: Colossal Questions!
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4: Hello, this is 6 Minute English from BBC Learning English. I'm Neil.
5: And I'm Beth.
4: If you're deaf or hard of hearing, watching television would be impossible without subtitles. The words of dialogue added at the bottom of the screen explaining what the characters are saying.
5: Subtitled captions aren't only for dialogue. In the most dramatic, action-packed scenes of a movie, there might be no one speaking, but there are plenty of sounds. A scream, a thrilling car chase, and all these sounds need to be described as well.
4: In this programme, we'll be meeting Carly Witowska, a subtitler who works on the Stranger Things show, to find out more. And of course, we'll be learning some useful new vocabulary as well.
5: But first, I have a question for you, Neil. Movie subtitles are written ahead of time, but subtitling for live TV has to be done in the moment, as the person is speaking. This can lead to mistakes, sometimes very funny ones, including a subtitle which appeared in an interview for the BBC 6 o'clock news in 2019. But what did the subtitle say? Was it A, we can't allow Spider-Man to become Prime Minister? B, we can't allow Superman to become Prime Minister? Or C, we can't allow Batman to become Prime Minister?
4: I guess the subtitling mistake involved Spider-Man?
5: I'll reveal the answer later in the programme. Of course, it's not just deaf audiences that subtitles help. The translated subtitles of foreign films are great for learning languages, letting you read a word and hear how it's pronounced at the same time. And because subtitles describe everything, from monster squelches to bombs exploding, it's a great way to learn new adjectives. Here's subtitler Carly Witowska explaining to BBC Radio 4 programme Word of Mouth how her choice of adjective creates emotion for the viewer.
3: It depends on the genre and depends on the shows. And so if you have a very upbeat sort of period piece where the music is very jaunty, like you would use the word jaunty to describe the music, it's creating an idea of what a sound is like and using a very, very descriptive word in order to do so.
4: Carly bases her descriptions on the film's genre, a style of film, music or book with its own particular set of features. The sound effects needed for a thriller like Stranger Things, creaking stairs and sudden screams, are very different from the sounds used in historical period dramas, which are more upbeat, light-hearted and cheerful.
5: This influences the adjective Carly chooses to describe a sound. For example, upbeat music might be described as jaunty, full of energy and confidence.
4: Subtitles started out as an accessibility feature for deaf audiences and to translate foreign language films into English. But since the growth of online streaming services like Netflix, subtitling has become something of an art.
5: Carly belongs to a team of subtitlers who try to make their descriptions as close as possible to the sounds they hear. Here, she tells BBC Radio 4's Word of Mouth about a time her team found exactly the right word.
3: I loved gobsmacked silence because you were able to tell that people were like almost on the verge of a gasp or on the verge of like a shock, and that was the atmosphere, but there wasn't actually a sound. So when my colleague came up with that one, I definitely wanted to give him a virtual high five.
4: In this scene, the surprise characters were about to gasp, take in a short, quick breath of air. There was no speech or sound in the scene, but Carly's team found the perfect adjective to describe the silence. Gobsmacked, which is slang for being so surprised you can't speak.
5: This was definitely one description that deserved a high five, lifting up your hand to clap hands with someone else as a greeting or to say well done. In fact, the phrase gobsmacked silence was so good it went viral and started being used in all kinds of situations.
4: Maybe gobsmacked was how the viewers of that TV news programme felt, you know, the mistaken subtitle you asked me about in your question. I guess the incorrect subtitle was, "We can't allow Spider-Man to become Prime Minister."
5: Which was the wrong answer, I'm afraid. In fact, the interviewee said, "We can't allow that man to become Prime Minister," speaking about Boris Johnson, but the misheard subtitle appeared as Batman.
4: OK, let's recap the vocabulary we've learnt from this programme on subtitles, starting with genre, a style of film, music or book with its own particular set of characteristics.
5: Something which is upbeat is cheerful, hopeful and light-hearted.
4: The adjective jaunty means full of energy and confidence.
5: If you gasp, you take in a short, quick breath of air in surprise or in pain.
4: You can use the slang expression gobsmacked when someone is so surprised they can't speak.
5: And finally, if you give someone a high five, you hold up your hand above your head, clapping hands with somebody else as a greeting or to say well done.
4: Once again, our 6 minutes are up. Goodbye for now.
5: Bye.
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0: Have you ever huddled behind a burnt-out car while heroes battled villains to save the city and wondered to yourself, who invented superheroes? Let's find out on today's episode of...
1: Colossal Questions!
0: You might be surprised to learn that superheroes have been around a lot longer than you think. Stories of superheroes are so old that we've been telling them for as long as we've been telling stories. You can find them across all cultures all around the world. Some people like to call Gilgamesh the first superhero. The Epic of Gilgamesh is an ancient story about a king named Gilgamesh who was two-thirds god and one-third human. He regularly rescued people in need and fought monsters that could raise the dead on his epic journey to find the key to everlasting life. Sounds a lot like a superhero, huh? And Gilgamesh wasn't the only ancient superhero. In Scandinavia, Beowulf was the superhero of choice. In the epic story, he saves the people of Denmark from a monster, then another scarier monster, then even has to come back as an old man to defeat a giant dragon. Okay, so those are our ancient superheroes, but what about our more modern costume cape crusaders? Robin Hood is one of the first folk heroes to be known for his distinctive costume and weapon of choice. Just like any good superhero, Robin Hood has an arch-nemesis in the Sheriff of Nottingham, his team of allies called the Merry Men, and his one true love in Maid Marian. Ancient and medieval heroes like Beowulf and Robin Hood were inspiration for characters like Popeye and Zorro in the 1920s. Comic book writers in the 1930s started to combine the costumed characters with the ones that had superpowers and finally started creating some of our favorite superheroes today, like Superman. Ever since then, hundreds of iconic heroes have been invented, reinvented, killed, resurrected, turned evil, time-traveled, redeemed, crossed universes, killed again, and resurrected again. And now you know just how old our superhero stories really are.
1: Colossal Questions!
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4: Hello, this is 6 Minute English from BBC Learning English. I'm Neil.
5: And I'm Beth.
4: If you're deaf or hard of hearing, watching television would be impossible without subtitles. The words of dialogue added at the bottom of the screen explaining what the characters are saying.
5: Subtitled captions aren't only for dialogue. In the most dramatic, action-packed scenes of a movie, there might be no one speaking, but there are plenty of sounds. A scream, a thrilling car chase, and all these sounds need to be described as well.
4: In this programme, we'll be meeting Carly Witowska, a subtitler who works on the Stranger Things show, to find out more. And of course, we'll be learning some useful new vocabulary as well.
5: But first, I have a question for you, Neil. Movie subtitles are written ahead of time, but subtitling for live TV has to be done in the moment as the person is speaking. This can lead to mistakes, sometimes very funny ones, including a subtitle which appeared in an interview for the BBC 6 o'clock news in 2019. But what did the subtitle say? Was it A, we can't allow Spider-Man to become Prime Minister? B, we can't allow Superman to become Prime Minister? Or C, we can't allow Batman to become Prime Minister?
4: I guess the subtitling mistake involved Spider-Man?
5: I'll reveal the answer later in the programme. Of course, it's not just deaf audiences that subtitles help. The translated subtitles of foreign films are great for learning languages, letting you read a word and hear how it's pronounced at the same time. And because subtitles describe everything, from monster squelches to bombs exploding, it's a great way to learn new adjectives. Here's subtitler Carly Witowska explaining to BBC Radio 4 programme Word of Mouth how her choice of adjective creates emotion for the viewer.
3: It depends on the genre and depends on the shows. And so if you have a very upbeat sort of period piece where the music is very jaunty, like you would use the word jaunty to describe the music, it just, it's creating an idea of what a sound is like and using a very, very descriptive word in order to do so.
4: Carly bases her descriptions on the film's genre, a style of film, music or book with its own particular set of features. The sound effects needed for a thriller like Stranger Things, creaking stairs and sudden screams, are very different from the sounds used in historical period dramas, which are more upbeat, light-hearted and cheerful.
5: This influences the adjective Carly chooses to describe a sound. For example, upbeat music might be described as jaunty, full of energy and confidence.
4: Subtitles started out as an accessibility feature for deaf audiences and to translate foreign language films into English. But since the growth of online streaming services like Netflix, subtitling has become something of an art.
5: Carly belongs to a team of subtitlers who try to make their descriptions as close as possible to the sounds they hear. Here, she tells BBC Radio 4's Word of Mouth about a time her team found exactly the right word.
3: I loved gobsmacked silence because you were able to tell that people were like almost on the verge of a gasp or on the verge of like a shock, and that was the atmosphere, but there wasn't actually a sound. So when my colleague came up with that one, I definitely wanted to give him a virtual high five.
4: In this scene, the surprise characters were about to gasp, take in a short, quick breath of air. There was no speech or sound in the scene, but Carly's team found the perfect adjective to describe the silence: gobsmacked, which is slang for being so surprised you can't speak.
5: This was definitely one description that deserved a high five, lifting up your hand to clap hands with someone else as a greeting or to say well done. In fact, the phrase gobsmacked silence was so good it went viral and started being used in all kinds of situations.
4: Maybe gobsmacked was how the viewers of that TV news programme felt, you know, the mistaken subtitle you asked me about in your question. I guess the incorrect subtitle was, "We can't allow Spider-Man to become Prime Minister."
5: Which was the wrong answer, I'm afraid. In fact, the interviewee said, "We can't allow that man to become Prime Minister," speaking about Boris Johnson, but the misheard subtitle appeared as Batman.
4: OK, let's recap the vocabulary we've learnt from this programme on subtitles, starting with genre, a style of film, music or book with its own particular set of characteristics.
5: Something which is upbeat is cheerful, hopeful and light-hearted.
4: The adjective jaunty means full of energy and confidence.
5: If you gasp, you take in a short, quick breath of air in surprise or in pain.
4: You can use the slang expression gobsmacked when someone is so surprised they can't speak.
5: And finally, if you give someone a high five, you hold up your hand above your head, clapping hands with somebody else as a greeting or to say well done.
4: Once again, our 6 minutes are up. Goodbye for now.
5: Bye.
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0: Qu'est-ce qu'il y a?
1: It's normal to think that we'll cry when sad stuff happens on screen, when a character we've come to like dies, when a relationship we wanted to believe in falls apart, when a favourite animal doesn't make it. Of course, we do sometimes shed tears here, but the odd thing is, especially the older we get, we start crying not when things are horrible and toughens up a little, but when they're suddenly and unexpectedly precisely the opposite, when they're unusually sweet, tender, joyful, innocent, or kind.
2: And the little one is Beatrice.
3: Beatrice, she's got a mischievous glint in her eye, hasn't she?
2: Yeah, unbelievable.
4: Forgot napkins.
5: Okay, 33 seconds.
1: For example, when a rather gruff, distant father shows vulnerability.
6: I'm proud of you, Flint. I'm amazed that someone as ordinary as me could be the father of someone as extraordinary as you.
1: When two lovers who'd been rowing make it up. When a child says something incredibly sweet and innocent.
7: I'm really good.
1: When someone is so tender with somebody else. Far more than grimness, it's a particular grace and loveliness which can, for a moment, feel heartbreaking. We're crying not because something sad has happened on screen, but because what's so lovely on screen is nudging us to realise, semi-consciously, that some pretty sad things have been happening in our lives. The loveliness is drawing our attention to some of the struggles we face and to some of the things we really want but are finding it so hard to get. Reconciliation, forgiveness, tenderness, an end to the fighting, a chance to say sorry. We start to cry at a brief vision of a state of grace from which we're exiled most of the time. We ache for all the lost innocence of the world. Loveliness and goodness can make the actual ugliness of our existence all the more vivid. That's also why, if we were to consider the unusual project of creating a robot that could cry at the movies, we would have to do something apparently rather cruel. We would have to ensure that this robot knew all about suffering, for it's only against a background of pain that beautiful scenes in films become deeply moving rather than merely nice. Our tears are telling us something key, that our lives are tougher than they used to be when we were little, and that our longing for uncomplicated niceness and goodness is correspondingly

0: Cinema is the most prestigious cultural activity in the modern world. It is for us what theatre was in the age of Shakespeare or painting was in the days of Leonardo da Vinci. The art form with the biggest impact, the largest budgets, and the most widespread audiences. Collectively, we recognise that film has an astonishing power to induce emotion. But it would sound weird to stop and ask what film was really for, what purpose it serves in our societies, and why we spend so much time in its presence. We don't generally think of films as serving any very strenuous or serious cause. We ask for a lot of nice but not terribly lasting things of films, to while away the hours of a long flight, to keep the family together on the sofa, to give us a bit of a thrill. This is a great loss for us and for cinema itself. We should try to pin down more accurately what films actually do for us, then make sure we're reliably making and finding our way to seeing the best, that is, the most useful kinds of films. We would ideally accept that film, like all the other art forms, best reveals its power when we conceive of it as a kind of therapy. Let's consider five key problems and how films can help us with them. We're understandably prone to self-pity. We get ground down and frustrated by the problems life throws at us, and we tend to react by getting ever more stern and serious. Certain films can beautifully address this natural tendency when they show us people not too different from ourselves in difficult situations, except very much unlike us, these films play our pains for laughs. They seek the absurd side of the exact things that we normally greet with excessive seriousness. At their best, there's nothing trivial about these comedies at all. They take on the momentous task of sweetly edging us towards being slightly nicer people to live around.
1: You have 3 seconds to get back to your seat.
2: Oh, you can't get anywhere in 3 seconds.
1: Well, you better try.
2: You're setting me up for a loss already.
1: Okay, thank you.
2: Whatever you say, Stove.
1: It's Steve.
2: Stove, what a kind of name is that?
0: Sometimes in life, an action that seems quite small goes on to have enormous consequences. You tell a little lie, you steal a tiny bit, you're a bit dishonest with someone, you get a bit lustful and carried away just once, and then from this, a catastrophe ensues. Films can help us by speeding up time and showing us, in a matter of hours, the fearsome result of what we might originally have thought of as small failings. A film can push the consequences to the maximum. By witnessing horror and disaster, it can make us want to be the kind of person who is a touch more forthright, a little more honest and moral, readier to face an unpleasant moment now, and thereby head off a distant disaster. We leave the cinema less inclined to be self-righteous about the failings of others, scared for ourselves, and more respectful towards things we hold dear. It might sound odd, but it's usually very healthy and helpful to feel that one's life is a bit special, deserving of admiration and respect, a little glamorous. But very often the opposite is the case. Glamour lies elsewhere, in the lives of the famous, in swankier parts of town, in activities and jobs far removed from our own. Film has an enormous power to glamorize. It can put in front of our eyes delightful images, many meters in size, shot in extraordinary colors, vivid and immediate. Because so many films glamorize the wrong things, we're used to thinking that an element of alienation and corruption is a generic rather than an incidental danger of cinema. But in fact, film is well able to show us the less obvious but real charms of an everyday life. Whereas the worst sort of films eject us back into our lives, full of longing and disenchantment, the best ones leave us ready to re-engage with circumstances with which we'd unfairly grown bored. Hush, not child. Cinema can help us love and appreciate what we already have. It's not entirely our own fault. The media is to blame for much of it, because it tells us about categories of people we want nothing to do with, places that seem frightening, bizarre, unremittingly depressing. we grow to think we're not at all interested in people in Iran or Venezuela. Our disenchantment may get expressed as racism or arrogance or just plain coldness. Ultimately, what we suffer from is a denial of our common humanity. Cinema can perfectly compensate us for this withdrawal of emotional energy by showing us the appeal of people far away we'd otherwise be completely uninterested in. With the highest artistry, we're reminded of an obvious but so easily forgotten fact: our membership of the family of humanity. We've gone so far down the track of teaching ourselves about the importance of gentleness and compromise, many of us have unwittingly developed problems around courage and self-assertion. Decent people have learned so well to suppress their own appetite for a fight, their own desire for a victory. But in a world where conflict is unavoidable, good people sometimes need to strengthen their willingness to face down opposition, not always to compromise and play it safe, but to take risks and to get out and fight, to relish victory, and to be a bit more ruthless in the service of noble and deeply important ends.
3: But we must march! Yeah. We must stand up! Yeah. We must make a massive demonstration of our moral certainty!
0: Sometimes it's not enough just to be right. You also need to win. So some of us might well benefit from seeing films that tell tales of heroism, that follow someone who has to navigate the world, kill a dragon, outwit some baddies. The film shouldn't ideally leave us just in awe at the daring of another person. It should do that far more valuable thing: educate us by example, so that we too become just a little bit more heroic and brave where we need to be. Cinema, as we currently know it, is not a million miles away from doing wonderful things. But in order to help with the real business of living, we need this hugely compelling and powerful art form to set out in a more determined and systematic way to offer us the help we really need. The way we categorize films should ideally get a little bit more subtle. Rather than say something was merely a thriller or a comedy, we'd put the accent on what these genres might achieve for their audiences. Instead of suggesting that one needs to be above a particular age to watch a film, the Government Classification Board would see its primary task as that of helping a film to reach the audience it could best help. Thus, a film might be rated A, meaning that it was regarded as being particularly good at getting us to address and cope with anxiety. Or it could have an MC rating, meaning that it was of benefit to those experiencing marital conflict. Films can do so much for us. They better direct our feelings of sympathy. They offer comfort for our unmanageable fears. They correct an unworkable sense of what is normal. They edge us towards good conduct. They caution us and arm us against our folly and vices. We should, as societies, be ready to see them as more than just entertainment. They are, at their best, guides to life and pieces of spectacular applied philosophy.
4: At the end, we show the great French film, The Red Balloon. I've shown it many times, but never before have I seen kids reaching up, trying to grab the on-screen balloons. And then we show E.T. Films about love, solidarity, and loneliness. I've never heard such cheering at the movies.

This beautiful city, so much brighter than home, shines so pretty from a hotel window.

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But still they talk, cause I hear I'm so exotic.

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0: Qu'est-ce qu'il y a?
1: It's normal to think that we'll cry when sad stuff happens on screen, when a character we've come to like dies, when a relationship we wanted to believe in falls apart, when a favourite animal doesn't make it. Of course, we do sometimes shed tears here, but the odd thing is, especially the older we get, we start crying not when things are horrible and toughens up a little, but when they're suddenly and unexpectedly precisely the opposite, when they're unusually sweet, tender, joyful, innocent, or kind.
2: And the little one is Beatrice.
3: Beatrice, she's got a mischievous glint in her eye, hasn't she?
2: Yeah, unbelievable.
4: Forgot napkins.
5: Okay, 33 seconds.
1: For example, when a rather gruff, distant father shows vulnerability.
6: I'm proud of you, Flint. I'm amazed that someone as ordinary as me could be the father of someone as extraordinary as you.
1: When two lovers who'd been rowing make it up. When a child says something incredibly sweet and innocent.
7: I'm really good.
1: When someone is so tender with somebody else. Far more than grimness, it's a particular grace and loveliness which can, for a moment, feel heartbreaking. We're crying not because something sad has happened on screen, but because what's so lovely on screen is nudging us to realise, semi-consciously, that some pretty sad things have been happening in our lives. The loveliness is drawing our attention to some of the struggles we face and to some of the things we really want, but are finding it so hard to get. Reconciliation, forgiveness, tenderness, an end to the fighting, a chance to say sorry. We start to cry at a brief vision of a state of grace from which we're exiled most of the time. We ache for all the lost innocence of the world. Loveliness and goodness can make the actual ugliness of our existence all the more vivid. That's also why, if we were to consider the unusual project of creating a robot that could cry at the movies, we would have to do something apparently rather cruel. We would have to ensure that this robot knew all about suffering. For it's only against a background of pain that beautiful scenes in films become deeply moving rather than merely nice. Our tears are telling us something key, that our lives are tougher than they used to be when we were little, and that our longing for uncomplicated niceness and goodness is correspondingly all the

0: cinema is the most prestigious cultural activity in the modern world. It is for us what theatre was in the age of Shakespeare or painting was in the days of Leonardo da Vinci. The art form with the biggest impact, the largest budgets, and the most widespread audiences. Collectively, we recognise that film has an astonishing power to induce emotion. But it would sound weird to stop and ask what film was really for, what purpose it serves in our societies, and why we spend so much time in its presence. We don't generally think of films as serving any very strenuous or serious cause. We ask for a lot of nice but not terribly lasting things of films, to while away the hours of a long flight, to keep the family together on the sofa, to give us a bit of a thrill. This is a great loss for us and for cinema itself. We should try to pin down more accurately what films actually do for us, then make sure we're reliably making and finding our way to seeing the best, that is, the most useful kinds of films. We would ideally accept that film, like all the other art forms, best reveals its power when we conceive of it as a kind of therapy. Let's consider five key problems and how films can help us with them. We're understandably prone to self-pity. We get ground down and frustrated by the problems life throws at us, and we tend to react by getting ever more stern and serious. Certain films can beautifully address this natural tendency when they show us people not too different from ourselves in difficult situations, except very much unlike us, these films play our pains for laughs. They seek the absurd side of the exact things that we normally greet with excessive seriousness. At their best, there's nothing trivial about these comedies at all. They take on the momentous task of sweetly edging us towards being slightly nicer people to live around.
1: You have 3 seconds to get back to your seat.
2: Oh, you can't get anywhere in 3 seconds.
1: Well, you better try.
2: You're setting me up for a loss already.
1: Okay, thank you.
2: Whatever you say, Stove.
3: It's Steve.
2: Stove, what a kind of name is that?
0: Sometimes in life, an action that seems quite small goes on to have enormous consequences. You tell a little lie, you steal a tiny bit, you're a bit dishonest with someone, you get a bit lustful and carried away just once, and then from this, a catastrophe ensues. Films can help us by speeding up time and showing us, in a matter of hours, the fearsome result of what we might originally have thought of as small failings. A film can push the consequences to the maximum. By witnessing horror and disaster, it can make us want to be the kind of person who is a touch more forthright, a little more honest and moral, readier to face an unpleasant moment now, and thereby head off a distant disaster. We leave the cinema less inclined to be self-righteous about the failings of others, scared for ourselves, and more respectful towards things we hold dear. It might sound odd, but it's usually very healthy and helpful to feel that one's life is a bit special, deserving of admiration and respect, a little glamorous. But very often the opposite is the case. Glamour lies elsewhere, in the lives of the famous, in swankier parts of town, in activities and jobs far removed from our own. Film has an enormous power to glamorize. It can put in front of our eyes delightful images, many meters in size, shot in extraordinary colors, vivid and immediate. Because so many films glamorize the wrong things, we're used to thinking that an element of alienation and corruption is a generic rather than an incidental danger of cinema. But in fact, film is well able to show us the less obvious but real charms of an everyday life. Whereas the worst sort of films eject us back into our lives, full of longing and disenchantment, the best ones leave us ready to re-engage with circumstances with which we'd unfairly grown bored. Hush now, child. Cinema can help us love and appreciate what we already have. It's not entirely our own fault. The media is to blame for much of it, because it tells us about categories of people we want nothing to do with, places that seem frightening, bizarre, unremittingly depressing. we grow to think we're not at all interested in people in Iran or Venezuela. Our disenchantment may get expressed as racism or arrogance or just plain coldness. Ultimately, what we suffer from is a denial of our common humanity. Cinema can perfectly compensate us for this withdrawal of emotional energy by showing us the appeal of people far away we'd otherwise be completely uninterested in. With the highest artistry, we're reminded of an obvious but so easily forgotten fact, our membership of the family of humanity. We've gone so far down the track of teaching ourselves about the importance of gentleness and compromise, many of us have unwittingly developed problems around courage and self-assertion. Decent people have learned so well to suppress their own appetite for a fight, their own desire for a victory. But in a world where conflict is unavoidable, good people sometimes need to strengthen their willingness to face down opposition, not always to compromise and play it safe, but to take risks and to get out and fight, to relish victory, and to be a bit more ruthless in the service of noble and deeply important ends.
3: But we must march! Yeah. We must stand up! Yeah. We must make a massive demonstration of our moral certainty!
0: Sometimes it's not enough just to be right. You also need to win. So some of us might well benefit from seeing films that tell tales of heroism, that follow someone who has to navigate the world, kill a dragon, outwit some baddies. The film shouldn't ideally leave us just in awe at the daring of another person. It should do that far more valuable thing, educate us by example, so that we too become just a little bit more heroic and brave where we need to be. Cinema, as we currently know it, is not a million miles away from doing wonderful things. But in order to help with the real business of living, we need this hugely compelling and powerful art form to set out in a more determined and systematic way to offer us the help we really need. The way we categorize films should ideally get a little bit more subtle. Rather than say something was merely a thriller or a comedy, we'd put the accent on what these genres might achieve for their audiences. Instead of suggesting that one needs to be above a particular age to watch a film, the Government Classification Board would see its primary task as that of helping a film to reach the audience it could best help. Thus, a film might be rated A, meaning that it was regarded as being particularly good at getting us to address and cope with anxiety. Or it could have an MC rating, meaning that it was of benefit to those experiencing marital conflict. Films can do so much for us. They better direct our feelings of sympathy. They offer comfort for our unmanageable fears. They correct an unworkable sense of what is normal. They edge us towards good conduct. They caution us and arm us against our folly and vices. We should, as societies, be ready to see them as more than just entertainment. They are, at their best, guides to life and pieces of spectacular applied philosophy.
4: At the end, we show the great French film, The Red Balloon. I've shown it many times, but never before have I seen kids reaching up, trying to grab the on-screen balloons. And then we show E.T. Films about love, solidarity, and loneliness. I've never heard such cheering.

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0: Qu'est-ce qu'il y a?
1: It's normal to think that we'll cry when sad stuff happens on screen, when a character we've come to like dies, when a relationship we wanted to believe in falls apart, when a favourite animal doesn't make it. Of course, we do sometimes shed tears here, but the odd thing is, especially the older we get, we start crying not when things are horrible and toughens up a little, but when they're suddenly and unexpectedly precisely the opposite, when they're unusually sweet, tender, joyful, innocent, or kind.
2: And the little one is Beatrice.
3: Beatrice, she's got a mischievous glint in her eye, hasn't she?
2: Yeah, unbelievable.
4: We got napkins.
5: Okay, 33 seconds.
1: For example, when a rather gruff, distant father shows vulnerability.
6: I'm proud of you, Flint. I'm amazed that someone as ordinary as me could be the father of someone as extraordinary as you.
1: When two lovers who'd been rowing make it up. When a child says something incredibly sweet and innocent.
7: I'm really good.
1: When someone is so tender with somebody else. Far more than grimness, it's a particular grace and loveliness which can, for a moment, feel heartbreaking. We're crying not because something sad has happened on screen, but because what's so lovely on screen is nudging us to realise, semi-consciously, that some pretty sad things have been happening in our lives. The loveliness is drawing our attention to some of the struggles we face and to some of the things we really want, but are finding it so hard to get. Reconciliation, forgiveness, tenderness, an end to the fighting, a chance to say sorry. We start to cry at a brief vision of a state of grace from which we're exiled most of the time. We ache for all the lost innocence of the world. Loveliness and goodness can make the actual ugliness of our existence all the more vivid. That's also why, if we were to consider the unusual project of creating a robot that could cry at the movies, we would have to do something apparently rather cruel. We would have to ensure that this robot knew all about suffering, for it's only against a background of pain that beautiful scenes in films become deeply moving rather than merely nice. Our tears are telling us something key, that our lives are tougher than they used to be when we were little, and that our longing for uncomplicated niceness and goodness is correspondingly all the

0: Cinema is the most prestigious cultural activity in the modern world. It is for us what theatre was in the age of Shakespeare or painting was in the days of Leonardo da Vinci. The art form with the biggest impact, the largest budgets and the most widespread audiences. Collectively, we recognise that film has an astonishing power to induce emotion. But it would sound weird to stop and ask what film was really for, what purpose it serves in our societies, and why we spend so much time in its presence. We don't generally think of films as serving any very strenuous or serious cause. We ask for a lot of nice but not terribly lasting things of films, to while away the hours of a long flight, to keep the family together on the sofa, to give us a bit of a thrill. This is a great loss for us and for cinema itself. We should try to pin down more accurately what films actually do for us, then make sure we're reliably making and finding our way to seeing the best, that is, the most useful kinds of films. We would ideally accept that film, like all the other art forms, best reveals its power when we conceive of it as a kind of therapy. Let's consider five key problems and how films can help us with them. We're understandably prone to self-pity. We get ground down and frustrated by the problems life throws at us, and we tend to react by getting ever more stern and serious. Certain films can beautifully address this natural tendency when they show us people not too different from ourselves in difficult situations, except very much unlike us, these films play our pains for laughs. They seek the absurd side of the exact things that we normally greet with excessive seriousness.
1: Pull over, you haven't got a license.
2: No, I'm making time.
0: At their best, there's nothing trivial about these comedies at all. They take on the momentous task of sweetly edging us towards being slightly nicer people to live around.
3: You have 3 seconds to get back to your seat.
4: You can't get anywhere in 3 seconds.
3: Well, you better try.
4: You're setting me up for a loss already.
3: Okay, thank you.
4: Whatever you say, Stove.
5: It's Steve.
4: Stove, what a kind of name is that?
0: Sometimes in life, an action that seems quite small goes on to have enormous consequences. You tell a little lie, you steal a tiny bit. You're a bit dishonest with someone. You get a bit lustful and carried away just once. And then from this, a catastrophe ensues. Films can help us by speeding up time and showing us, in a matter of hours, the fearsome result of what we might originally have thought of as small failings. A film can push the consequences to the maximum. By witnessing horror and disaster, it can make us want to be the kind of person who is a touch more forthright, a little more honest and moral, readier to face an unpleasant moment now and thereby head off a distant disaster. We leave the cinema less inclined to be self-righteous about the failings of others, scared for ourselves and more respectful towards things we hold dear. It might sound odd, but it's usually very healthy and helpful to feel that one's life is a bit special, deserving of admiration and respect, a little glamorous. But very often the opposite is the case. Glamour lies elsewhere, in the lives of the famous, in swankier parts of town, in activities and jobs far removed from our own. Film has an enormous power to glamorize. It can put in front of our eyes delightful images, many meters in size, shot in extraordinary colors, vivid and immediate. Because so many films glamorize the wrong things, we're used to thinking that an element of alienation and corruption is a generic rather than an incidental danger of cinema. But in fact, film is well able to show us the less obvious but real charms of an everyday life. Whereas the worst sort of films eject us back into our lives, full of longing and disenchantment, the best ones leave us ready to re-engage with circumstances with which we'd unfairly grown bored. Hush, not child. Cinema can help us love and appreciate what we already have. It's not entirely our own fault. The media is to blame for much of it, because it tells us about categories of people we want nothing to do with, places that seem frightening, bizarre, unremittingly depressing. we grow to think we're not at all interested in people in Iran or Venezuela. Our disenchantment may get expressed as racism or arrogance or just plain coldness. Ultimately, what we suffer from is a denial of our common humanity. Cinema can perfectly compensate us for this withdrawal of emotional energy by showing us the appeal of people far away we'd otherwise be completely uninterested in. With the highest artistry, we're reminded of an obvious but so easily forgotten fact, our membership of the family of humanity. We've gone so far down the track of teaching ourselves about the importance of gentleness and compromise, many of us have unwittingly developed problems around courage and self-assertion. Decent people have learned so well to suppress their own appetite for a fight, their own desire for a victory. But in a world where conflict is unavoidable, good people sometimes need to strengthen their willingness to face down opposition, not always to compromise and play it safe, but to take risks and to get out and fight, to relish victory, and to be a bit more ruthless in the service of noble and deeply important ends.
5: But we must march! Yeah. We must stand up! Yeah. We must make a massive demonstration of our moral certainty!
0: Sometimes it's not enough just to be right. You also need to win. So some of us might well benefit from seeing films that tell tales of heroism, that follow someone who has to navigate the world, kill a dragon, outwit some baddies. The film shouldn't ideally leave us just in awe at the daring of another person. It should do that far more valuable thing, educate us by example, so that we too become just a little bit more heroic and brave where we need to be. Cinema, as we currently know it, is not a million miles away from doing wonderful things. But in order to help with the real business of living, we need this hugely compelling and powerful art form to set out in a more determined and systematic way to offer us the help we really need. The way we categorize films should ideally get a little bit more subtle. Rather than say something was merely a thriller or a comedy, we'd put the accent on what these genres might achieve for their audiences. Instead of suggesting that one needs to be above a particular age to watch a film, the Government Classification Board would see its primary task as that of helping a film to reach the audience it could best help. Thus, a film might be rated A, meaning that it was regarded as being particularly good at getting us to address and cope with anxiety. Or it could have an MC rating, meaning that it was of benefit to those experiencing marital conflict. Films can do so much for us. They better direct our feelings of sympathy. They offer comfort for our unmanageable fears. They correct an unworkable sense of what is normal. They edge us towards good conduct. They caution us and arm us against our folly and vices. We should, as societies, be ready to see them as more than just entertainment. They are, at their best, guides to life and pieces of spectacular applied philosophy.
6: 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I've shown it many times, but never before have I seen kids reaching up, trying to grab the on-screen balloons. And then we show E.T. Films about love, solidarity, and loneliness. I've never heard such cheering at the movies.

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0: animated corpses appear in stories all over the world throughout recorded history. But zombies have a distinct lineage, one that traces back to Equatorial and Central Africa. The first clue is in the word zombie itself. Its exact etymological origins are unknown, but there are several candidates. The Mitsogo people of Gabon, for example, use the word nzumbi for corpse. The Kikongo word nzambi refers variously to the supreme being, an ancestor with superhuman abilities, or another deity. And in certain languages spoken in Angola and the Congo, zumbi refers to an object inhabited by a spirit, or someone returned from the dead. There are also similarities in certain cultural beliefs. For example, in Congo tradition, it's thought that once someone dies, their spirit can be housed in a physical object which might bring protection and good luck. Similar beliefs about what might happen to someone's soul after death are held in various parts of Africa. Between 1517 and 1804, France and Spain enslaved hundreds of thousands of African people, taking them to the Caribbean island that now contains Haiti and the Dominican Republic. There, the religious beliefs of enslaved African people mixed with the Catholic traditions of colonial authorities, and a religion known as Vodou developed. According to some Vodou beliefs, a person's soul can be captured and stored, becoming a bodiless zombie. Alternatively, if a body isn't properly attended to soon after death, a sorcerer called a boko can capture a corpse and turn it into a soulless zombie that will perform their bidding. Historically, these zombies were said to be put to work as laborers who needed neither food nor rest and would enrich their captor's fortune. In other words, zombification seemed to represent the horrors of enslavement that many Haitian people experienced. It was the worst possible fate, a form of enslavement that not even death could free you from. The zombie was deprived of an afterlife and trapped in eternal subjugation. Because of this, in Haitian culture, zombies are commonly seen as victims deserving of sympathy and care. The zombie underwent a transformation after the U.S. occupation of Haiti began in 1915, this time through the lens of Western pop culture. During the occupation, U.S. citizens propagated many racist beliefs about black Haitian people. Among false accounts of devil worship and human sacrifice, zombie stories captured the American imagination, and in 1932, zombies debuted on the big screen in a film called White Zombie. Set in Haiti, the film's protagonist must rescue his fiancé from an evil Vodou master who runs a sugar mill using zombie labor. Notably, the film's main object of sympathy isn't the enslaved workforce, but the victimized white woman. Over the following decades, zombies appeared in many American films, usually with loose references to Haitian culture, though some veered off to involve aliens and Nazis. Then came the wildly influential 1968 film Night of the Living Dead, in which a group of strangers tries to survive an onslaught of slow-moving, flesh-eating monsters. The film's director remarked that he never envisioned his living dead as zombies. Instead, it was the audience who recognized them as such. But from then on, zombies became linked to an insatiable craving for flesh, with a particular taste for brains added in 1985's The Return of the Living Dead. In these and many subsequent films, no sorcerer controls the zombies. They're the monsters. And in many iterations, later fueled by 2002's 28 Days Later, zombification became a contagious phenomenon. For decades now, artists around the world have used zombies to shine a light on the social ills and anxieties of their moment, from consumer culture to the global lack of disaster preparedness. But in effect, American pop culture also initially erased the zombie's origins, cannibalizing its original significance and transforming the victim into the monster.
1: Nine secrets movie theaters are hiding from you. We all love watching movies on the big screen. However, many things in movie theaters seem quite strange. For example, the fact that popcorn can be as expensive as your ticket. So what's up with that? Brightside decided to explore what movie theaters try to hide from us every single day. Number 9. The workers do not properly clean the movie halls. Have you ever noticed that movie theater floors could be sticky and quite dirty, even though the workers clean the halls after every screening? Because of tight timings between the movies, all the cleaners can do in that little time is sweep the floors. Sometimes that is done quickly and carelessly. The floors are properly cleaned and mopped with cleaning solution only at night. Number 8. It's easier for the workers to pick up trash if you place it on the seat, not under it. Of course, the best option is for you to throw it out yourself. If you decided to leave your cup or popcorn box, put it on your seat instead of throwing it on the floor. This will make it much easier for cleaners to collect the trash once the movie is over. Number 7. High volumes in movie theaters can be dangerous to your hearing. I'm sorry, what did you say? Despite the fact that audio system standards and volume level requirements exist, some movie theaters regulate them to suit themselves. Be aware of action movies with many bombings and battle scenes. During which the volume usually exceeds the approved level. At least for your health, do not watch too many action movies on the big screen. Number 6. Until 1981, seats did not have cup holders. Interestingly, cup holders were only invented in 1981, about 60 years after the first air-conditioned movie theater opened in the U.S. By the way, popcorn started being associated with movie watching in the USA during World War II, when a sugar shortage caused movie theaters to stop selling candy. Number 5. Why does popcorn smell so good? There is a reason why we cannot resist the alluring smell of popcorn. Firstly, movie theaters have their secret recipes, which help create this incredible scent. For instance, some add a mixture of coconut and canola. Secondly, well, there's always food additives. Number 4. The workers kick an amorous couple out of the movie hall at least once a week. Those who like cuddling, making out, and embarrassing the viewers around them should know that most movie theaters have cameras which capture you in action. At that moment, you are detected, given a warning by a worker, or kicked out altogether. The best solution is to cuddle up in front of your TV at home. Number 3. Popcorn prices are unjustly overpriced. You think? According to several sources of data, 10.5 ounces of popcorn cost more than a good quality steak of the same weight. The prices for this beloved movie snack are so overpriced that it would be cheaper to go to a good restaurant instead. In the USA, a large popcorn bucket costs an average of $8. Whereas it is supplied to the movie theater for only a buck. The same price you'll pay at a grocery store. Number 2. Combo deals will not save you money. What? Combo deals consisting of popcorn, soda, and other snacks will not save you money. If you add up the prices of all the components of the deal separately and compare with the combo price, the benefit is not all that big. You will save much more if you simply go down a size on your order. And number one, popcorn is not always sold fresh. Most movie theater workers admit that one of the best qualities of popcorn is that it does not go bad for days. If popcorn is not sold out at night, the workers will pack up the leftovers and store it in plastic bags, heating it up and selling it again in the morning.

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They don't have time for me. But still they talk, cause I hear I'm so exotic.

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0: animated corpses appear in stories all over the world throughout recorded history. But zombies have a distinct lineage, one that traces back to Equatorial and Central Africa. The first clue is in the word zombie itself. Its exact etymological origins are unknown, but there are several candidates. The Mitsogo people of Gabon, for example, use the word nzumbi for corpse. The Kikongo word nzambi refers variously to the supreme being, an ancestor with superhuman abilities, or another deity. And in certain languages spoken in Angola and the Congo, zumbi refers to an object inhabited by a spirit, or someone returned from the dead. There are also similarities in certain cultural beliefs. For example, in Congo tradition, it's thought that once someone dies, their spirit can be housed in a physical object which might bring protection and good luck. Similar beliefs about what might happen to someone's soul after death are held in various parts of Africa. Between 1517 and 1804, France and Spain enslaved hundreds of thousands of African people, taking them to the Caribbean island that now contains Haiti and the Dominican Republic. There, the religious beliefs of enslaved African people mixed with the Catholic traditions of colonial authorities, and a religion known as Vodou developed. According to some Vodou beliefs, a person's soul can be captured and stored, becoming a bodiless zombie. Alternatively, if a body isn't properly attended to soon after death, a sorcerer called a boko can capture a corpse and turn it into a soulless zombie that will perform their bidding. Historically, these zombies were said to be put to work as laborers who needed neither food nor rest and would enrich their captor's fortune. In other words, zombification seemed to represent the horrors of enslavement that many Haitian people experienced. It was the worst possible fate, a form of enslavement that not even death could free you from. The zombie was deprived of an afterlife and trapped in eternal subjugation. Because of this, in Haitian culture, zombies are commonly seen as victims deserving of sympathy and care. The zombie underwent a transformation after the U.S. occupation of Haiti began in 1915, this time through the lens of Western pop culture. During the occupation, U.S. citizens propagated many racist beliefs about Black Haitian people. Among false accounts of devil worship and human sacrifice, zombie stories captured the American imagination, and in 1932, zombies debuted on the big screen in a film called White Zombie. Set in Haiti, the film's protagonist must rescue his fiancée from an evil Vodou master who runs a sugar mill using zombie labor. Notably, the film's main object of sympathy isn't the enslaved workforce, but the victimized white woman. Over the following decades, zombies appeared in many American films, usually with loose references to Haitian culture, though some veered off to involve aliens and Nazis. Then came the wildly influential 1968 film Night of the Living Dead, in which a group of strangers tries to survive an onslaught of slow-moving, flesh-eating monsters. The film's director remarked that he never envisioned his living dead as zombies. Instead, it was the audience who recognized them as such. But from then on, zombies became linked to an insatiable craving for flesh, with a particular taste for brains added in 1985's The Return of the Living Dead. In these and many subsequent films, no sorcerer controls the zombies. They're the monsters. And in many iterations, later fueled by 2002's 28 Days Later, zombification became a contagious phenomenon. For decades now, artists around the world have used zombies to shine a light on the social ills and anxieties of their moment, from consumer culture to the global lack of disaster preparedness. But in effect, American pop culture also initially erased the zombie's origins, cannibalizing its original significance and transforming the victim into the monster.
1: Nine secrets movie theaters are hiding from you. We all love watching movies on the big screen. However, many things in movie theaters seem quite strange. For example, the fact that popcorn can be as expensive as your ticket. So what's up with that? Brightside decided to explore what movie theaters try to hide from us every single day. Number 9. The workers do not properly clean the movie halls. Have you ever noticed that movie theater floors could be sticky and quite dirty, even though the workers clean the halls after every screening? Because of tight timings between the movies, all the cleaners can do in that little time is sweep the floors. Sometimes that is done quickly and carelessly. The floors are properly cleaned and mopped with cleaning solution only at night. Number 8. It's easier for the workers to pick up trash if you place it on the seat, not under it. Of course, the best option is for you to throw it out yourself. If you decided to leave your cup or popcorn box, put it on your seat instead of throwing it on the floor. This will make it much easier for cleaners to collect the trash once the movie is over. Number 7. High volumes in movie theaters can be dangerous to your hearing. I'm sorry, what did you say? Despite the fact that audio system standards and volume level requirements exist, some movie theaters regulate them to suit themselves. Be aware of action movies with many bombings and battle scenes. During which the volume usually exceeds the approved level. At least for your health, do not watch too many action movies on the big screen. Number 6. Until 1981, seats did not have cup holders. Interestingly, cup holders were only invented in 1981, about 60 years after the first air-conditioned movie theater opened in the U.S. By the way, popcorn started being associated with movie watching in the USA during World War II, when a sugar shortage caused movie theaters to stop selling candy. Number 5. Why does popcorn smell so good? There is a reason why we cannot resist the alluring smell of popcorn. Firstly, movie theaters have their secret recipes, which help create this incredible scent. For instance, some add a mixture of coconut and canola. Secondly, well, there's always food additives. Number 4. The workers kick an amorous couple out of the movie hall at least once a week. Those who like cuddling, making out, and embarrassing the viewers around them should know that most movie theaters have cameras which capture you in action. At that moment, you are detected, given a warning by a worker, or kicked out altogether. The best solution is to cuddle up in front of your TV at home. Number 3. Popcorn prices are unjustly overpriced. You think? According to several sources of data, 10.5 ounces of popcorn cost more than a good quality steak of the same weight. The prices for this beloved movie snack are so overpriced that it would be cheaper to go to a good restaurant instead. In the USA, a large popcorn bucket costs an average of $8. Whereas it is supplied to the movie theater for only a buck. The same price you'll pay at a grocery store. Number 2. Combo deals will not save you money. What? Combo deals consisting of popcorn, soda, and other snacks will not save you money. If you add up the prices of all the components of the deal separately and compare with the combo price, the benefit is not all that big. You will save much more if you simply go down the size on your order. And number one, popcorn is not always sold fresh. Most movie theater workers admit that one of the best qualities of popcorn is that it does not go bad for days. If popcorn is not sold out at night, the workers will pack up the leftovers and store it in plastic bags, heating it up and selling it again in the morning.

0: animated corpses appear in stories all over the world throughout recorded history. But zombies have a distinct lineage, one that traces back to Equatorial and Central Africa. The first clue is in the word zombie itself. Its exact etymological origins are unknown, but there are several candidates. The Mitsogo people of Gabon, for example, use the word nzumbi for corpse. The Kikongo word nzambi refers variously to the supreme being, an ancestor with superhuman abilities, or another deity. And in certain languages spoken in Angola and the Congo, zumbi refers to an object inhabited by a spirit, or someone returned from the dead. There are also similarities in certain cultural beliefs. For example, in Congo tradition, it's thought that once someone dies, their spirit can be housed in a physical object which might bring protection and good luck. Similar beliefs about what might happen to someone's soul after death are held in various parts of Africa. Between 1517 and 1804, France and Spain enslaved hundreds of thousands of African people, taking them to the Caribbean island that now contains Haiti and the Dominican Republic. There, the religious beliefs of enslaved African people mixed with the Catholic traditions of colonial authorities, and a religion known as Vodou developed. According to some Vodou beliefs, a person's soul can be captured and stored, becoming a bodiless zombie. Alternatively, if a body isn't properly attended to soon after death, a sorcerer called a boko can capture a corpse and turn it into a soulless zombie that will perform their bidding. Historically, these zombies were said to be put to work as laborers who needed neither food nor rest and would enrich their captor's fortune. In other words, zombification seemed to represent the horrors of enslavement that many Haitian people experienced. It was the worst possible fate, a form of enslavement that not even death could free you from. The zombie was deprived of an afterlife and trapped in eternal subjugation. Because of this, in Haitian culture, zombies are commonly seen as victims deserving of sympathy and care. The zombie underwent a transformation after the U.S. occupation of Haiti began in 1915, this time through the lens of Western pop culture. During the occupation, U.S. citizens propagated many racist beliefs about Black Haitian people. Among false accounts of devil worship and human sacrifice, zombie stories captured the American imagination. And in 1932, zombies debuted on the big screen in a film called White Zombie. Set in Haiti, the film's protagonist must rescue his fiancé from an evil Vodou master who runs a sugar mill using zombie labor. Notably, the film's main object of sympathy isn't the enslaved workforce, but the victimized white woman. Over the following decades, zombies appeared in many American films, usually with loose references to Haitian culture, though some veered off to involve aliens and Nazis. Then came the wildly influential 1968 film Night of the Living Dead, in which a group of strangers tries to survive an onslaught of slow-moving, flesh-eating monsters. The film's director remarked that he never envisioned his living dead as zombies. Instead, it was the audience who recognized them as such. But from then on, zombies became linked to an insatiable craving for flesh, with a particular taste for brains added in 1985's The Return of the Living Dead. In these and many subsequent films, no sorcerer controls the zombies. They're the monsters. And in many iterations, later fueled by 2002's 28 Days Later, zombification became a contagious phenomenon. For decades now, artists around the world have used zombies to shine a light on the social ills and anxieties of their moment, from consumer culture to the global lack of disaster preparedness. But in effect, American pop culture also initially erased the zombie's origins, cannibalizing its original significance and transforming the victim into the monster.
1: Nine secrets movie theaters are hiding from you. We all love watching movies on the big screen. However, many things in movie theaters seem quite strange. For example, the fact that popcorn can be as expensive as your ticket. So what's up with that? Brightside decided to explore what movie theaters try to hide from us every single day. Number 9. The workers do not properly clean the movie halls. Have you ever noticed that movie theater floors could be sticky and quite dirty, even though the workers clean the halls after every screening? Because of tight timings between the movies, all the cleaners can do in that little time is sweep the floors. Sometimes that is done quickly and carelessly. The floors are properly cleaned and mopped with cleaning solution only at night. Number 8. It's easier for the workers to pick up trash if you place it on the seat, not under it. Of course, the best option is for you to throw it out yourself. If you decided to leave your cup or popcorn box, put it on your seat instead of throwing it on the floor. This will make it much easier for cleaners to collect the trash once the movie is over. Number 7. High volumes in movie theaters can be dangerous to your hearing. I'm sorry, what did you say? Despite the fact that audio system standards and volume level requirements exist, some movie theaters regulate them to suit themselves. Be aware of action movies with many bombings and battle scenes. During which the volume usually exceeds the approved level. At least for your health, do not watch too many action movies on the big screen. Number 6. Until 1981, seats did not have cup holders. Interestingly, cup holders were only invented in 1981. About 60 years after the first air-conditioned movie theater opened in the U.S. By the way, popcorn started being associated with movie watching in the USA during World War II, when a sugar shortage caused movie theaters to stop selling candy. Number 5. Why does popcorn smell so good? There is a reason why we cannot resist the alluring smell of popcorn. Firstly, movie theaters have their secret recipes, which help create this incredible scent. For instance, some add a mixture of coconut and canola. Secondly, well, there's always food additives. Number 4. The workers kick an amorous couple out of the movie hall at least once a week. Those who like cuddling, making out, and embarrassing the viewers around them should know that most movie theaters have cameras which capture you in action. At that moment, you are detected, given a warning by a worker, or kicked out altogether. The best solution is to cuddle up in front of your TV at home. Number 3. Popcorn prices are unjustly overpriced. You think? According to several sources of data, 10.5 ounces of popcorn cost more than a good quality steak of the same weight. The prices for this beloved movie snack are so overpriced that it would be cheaper to go to a good restaurant instead. In the USA, a large popcorn bucket costs an average of $8. Whereas it is supplied to the movie theater for only a buck. The same price you'll pay at a grocery store. Number 2. Combo deals will not save you money. What? Combo deals consisting of popcorn, soda, and other snacks will not save you money. If you add up the prices of all the components of the deal separately and compare with the combo price, the benefit is not all that big. 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Most movie theater workers admit that one of the best qualities of popcorn is that it does not go bad for days. If popcorn is not sold out at night, the workers will pack up the leftovers and store it in plastic bags, heating it up and selling it again in the morning.

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0: 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Today, we're diving into the silver screen to bring you the top 10 movies of all time. Grab your popcorn, sit back, and let's get started. At number 10, we have a sci-fi classic that took the world by storm, Blade Runner. Directed by Ridley Scott and released in 1982, this visionary film explores themes of humanity, identity, and technology. Its stunning visuals and haunting score by Vangelis make it a timeless masterpiece. Number 9 is a film that changed the landscape of Hollywood forever. Francis Ford Coppola's The Godfather. Released in 1972, this epic crime saga about the Corleone family has influenced generations of filmmakers. Marlon Brando's iconic performance as Don Vito Corleone is just one of many reasons this film remains a favorite. Coming in at number 8, a heartwarming story set in the American South. Forrest Gump. Directed by Robert Zemeckis, this 1994 film stars Tom Hanks as a man with a low IQ who unwittingly influences several historical events. Its blend of humor, drama, and historical fiction earned it 6 Academy Awards, including Best Picture. Number 7 is A Journey to a Galaxy Far, Far Away. George Lucas's Star Wars Episode IV, A New Hope. Released in 1977, this space opera introduced us to the iconic characters Luke Skywalker, Princess Leia, and Darth Vader. Its groundbreaking special effects and epic storytelling revolutionized the sci-fi genre. At number 6, a psychological thriller that will keep you on the edge of your seat. Alfred Hitchcock's Psycho. Released in 1960, this film shocked audiences with its unexpected twists and chilling performances. Anthony Perkins' portrayal of Norman Bates is unforgettable, making Psycho a cornerstone of horror cinema. Number 5 takes us into the heart of Middle-earth. Peter Jackson's The Lord of the Rings, The Return of the King. This 2003 epic fantasy is the final installment in the Lord of the Rings trilogy. With its breathtaking visuals, compelling characters, and sweeping narrative, it won 11 Academy Awards, including Best Picture. At number 4, a poignant look at the horrors of war. Steven Spielberg's Schindler's List. Released in 1993, this historical drama tells the true story of Oskar Schindler, who saved over 1,000 Jews during the Holocaust. Its powerful storytelling and stark black and white cinematography make it a must watch. Number 3 is a timeless romance set against the backdrop of war. Casablanca. Directed by Michael Curtiz and released in 1942, this classic film stars Humphrey Bogart and Ingrid Bergman. Its memorable quotes, romantic storyline, and unforgettable music have cemented its place in cinema history. At number 2, a tale of hope and friendship in the most unlikely of places. Frank Darabont's The Shawshank Redemption. Released in 1994, this film follows the story of Andy Dufresne, a banker who is wrongfully imprisoned. Its themes of hope, resilience, and friendship resonate with audiences worldwide, making it a beloved classic. And finally, our number 1 pick, a film that redefined the cinematic experience, Orson Welles's Citizen Kane. Released in 1941, this film is often hailed as the greatest of all time. Its innovative storytelling, groundbreaking cinematography, and Welles' masterful performance and direction make it a cornerstone of film history. That's our list of the top 10 movies of all time.
1: Hey, what's that noise? How long have you been sleeping? You try to move your neck. It's a little bit stiff. You've had a good nap, but fell asleep in an uncomfortable position. In the movie theater. Oh, now you remember. The movie was really boring. You were tired after a long day at work, so you couldn't help it. You look around. Everyone's out. You're alone. Everything is clean, with no popcorn or soda cans on the floor. Weird. The credits are rolling down the screen, so it's time to go. It might be pretty late, and you don't want to miss your bus. You get up, stretch, and slowly go to the door. You enter the hallway. No one is there. You're confused. Usually, when you stay at the movie theater so late, someone walks you out and reminds you they're closing. And there's always a mess left by people who have been walking around all day, eating snacks and dropping popcorn to the floor. But now, everything is clean and peaceful, as if the movie theater isn't open at all. You check the bathrooms. No one's there. The lights are dimmed, but you can see where you're going. And still, everything looks kind of creepy with no one around. Hello? You try calling for people a couple of times. No answer. You follow the exit sign and get to the closed door. Temporarily closed because of renovation. Huh? How long is that temporarily? You start panicking and then suddenly get angry. How could the staff forget to wake you up? You start yelling, trying to open the door, but nothing works. You check your phone. Of course, it's off. You forgot to charge it. Then you suddenly hear some noise coming from one of the halls. You start shivering. Is it possible that someone else is trapped here too? You slowly move toward the hall and cautiously open the door. But it's just the beginning of another movie. This hall is empty too. Trying to distract yourself, you get popcorn, candies, soda, and even some ice. Finally, you're on time to get the best seat. Oh boy, that was epic! You were still sitting and laughing at some of those jokes you heard when suddenly a new movie starts. Great! Why not see that one too? Workers will probably get here in the morning anyway. Your friends are going to be so jealous when they find out you've spent a night in the movie theater for free. Two more movies later, and you realize you have no idea what time it is, but you feel very tired. Tomorrow's a new day. It'll get better. Grr, still no news. Nobody's come. The noise coming from your stomach is getting louder, so you go and grab some new snacks. Time for some more movies. The marathon that you've always wanted to take part in. You hit the first hall. A comedy is on. You realize each hall shows its own movie genre. And when a movie finishes, a new one immediately starts. At one point, the screen always goes white. It's your cue that it's time to go to sleep. Days pass by with you waiting for workers every morning and watching new movies every day. There's some old movies too, in different languages and from different countries. Your daily routine is always the same. You get up and have breakfast. You found a large stock of sandwiches in the fridge. After watching several movies, you walk around and explore the place. Then, lunch, some more movies, dinner, and it's already bedtime. You feel completely hypnotized by all the movies you watch. Some make you laugh so hard you can't fall asleep afterwards because you keep thinking about their plots. Others bring tears to your eyes. Some make you think. And there are movies that scare you so much that instead of falling asleep, you get up every 5 minutes to check every suspicious noise you hear. Your life doesn't change. No one comes. Every day is the same. At first, you still try to count how many days you're trapped at the movie theater. But after a while, you lose track of time. Your eyes have become red from staring at the screen for hours on end. You sometimes feel terrified when looking at yourself in the bathroom mirror. Your skin has gone pale. You've gained some extra weight. And your shoulders have become rounded from sitting and sleeping in an uncomfortable position. From time to time, you try to work out and add some healthy habits to your life. But most of the time, you feel as if you're the main character of some weird movie, the one where you can't figure out what's real and what's not. You keep seeing things out of the corner of your eye, but when you turn around, there's nothing. You decide not to watch scary movies anymore. And then you accidentally find yourself in a seat, waiting for the next movie to start. And before you know it, the movie has you hooked. And you can't stop watching even though you know you won't be able to sleep at night. You start feeling increasingly lonely. Movie characters become your only friends. You constantly talk to them in your head or even out loud. The silence after you stop is horrible. And the dark corners of the movie theater seem even scarier at such moments. Your stomach hurts. You're sick and tired of snacks, candies, sandwiches, and popcorn. Unbelievable, but the only thing you're craving is a bowl of warm soup. You don't enjoy movies anymore. Nothing seems funny, sad, or even scary. You often watch a movie not knowing what it's about. It feels as if you're stuck on a deserted island, but kinda worse. There, you'd at least have beaches, sunsets, palm trees, and maybe even a chance to escape after a while. You miss fresh air, sunlight, the feeling of rain on your skin. You close the doors of the movie theater halls and stand next to the ticket office. You're done with opening credits, movie music, your favorite actors. You don't want anything to do with movies. You start exploring the place, paying even more attention to details than you did before. You enter all the halls one by one and try to find new exit options. You start to lose hope, but then you remember something from the movie you saw a couple of days before and run to the bathroom. Here's the vent. It's now or never. It's pretty high. Two garbage cans. Great! Maybe you'll reach it now. Your construction keeps swinging, but you somehow manage to crawl into the hole before the garbage can tower crashes down. You have to get through an entire maze up there before you finally get out. Ah, a warm, nice night. It feels as if this is the first time you've taken a deep breath in over a year. The movie theater isn't in the city center, so you start walking home. When you arrive, your roommate can barely believe his eyes. Have you got back from Aruba? He sounds surprised. You have no idea what he's talking about. He says, you were disappointed with your job and didn't know what to do, so you told everyone you needed something different. Maybe a couple of months on Aruba or something like that. So we all thought you wanted to disappear for a while and then get in touch with people again. Your phone was off for a year and you didn't reply on social media. No, it wasn't Aruba. The movie theater. All kinds of movies from all over the world. Lots of popcorn. The renovation. No one ever came. You try to tell your roommate the story. You're hurrying, missing words, skipping parts of the story. But he's just looking at you, confused. You decide to just show him the place. But when you get there, he doesn't want to come closer. That place has been closed for years. I can't remember ever seeing it open. There's a story about a guy who owned it. He was a great movie fan and wanted to collect movies from all over the world. He was gonna renovate this movie theater, but then he suddenly disappeared. No one knew what had happened. The theater was closed down and has been under renovation since then. People have heard noises coming from that building, but no one wanted to come any closer to investigate. Oh, how did you end up in such a place? You suddenly notice someone move near the theater. They start walking towards you. You try to run away, but you can't move. What's going on? You jolt awake in your seat. Was it all just a dream? Credits on the screen mean the movie you've been watching is over. The hall is empty, and you quickly leave it. No one is there. Oh no, not again! Hello? You yell in panic. Silence. And then... Yes?

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0: 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Today, we're diving into the silver screen to bring you the top 10 movies of all time. Grab your popcorn, sit back, and let's get started. At number 10, we have a sci-fi classic that took the world by storm, Blade Runner. Directed by Ridley Scott and released in 1982, this visionary film explores themes of humanity, identity, and technology. Its stunning visuals and haunting score by Vangelis make it a timeless masterpiece. Number 9 is a film that changed the landscape of Hollywood forever. Francis Ford Coppola's The Godfather. Released in 1972, this epic crime saga about the Corleone family has influenced generations of filmmakers. Marlon Brando's iconic performance as Don Vito Corleone is just one of many reasons this film remains a favorite. Coming in at number 8, a heartwarming story set in the American South. Forrest Gump. Directed by Robert Zemeckis, this 1994 film stars Tom Hanks as a man with a low IQ who unwittingly influences several historical events. Its blend of humor, drama, and historical fiction earned it 6 Academy Awards, including Best Picture. Number 7 is A Journey to a Galaxy Far, Far Away, George Lucas's Star Wars Episode IV: A New Hope. Released in 1977, this space opera introduced us to the iconic characters Luke Skywalker, Princess Leia, and Darth Vader. Its groundbreaking special effects and epic storytelling revolutionized the sci-fi genre. At number 6, a psychological thriller that will keep you on the edge of your seat. Alfred Hitchcock's Psycho. Released in 1960, this film shocked audiences with its unexpected twists and chilling performances. Anthony Perkins' portrayal of Norman Bates is unforgettable, making Psycho a cornerstone of horror cinema. Number 5 takes us into the heart of Middle-earth. Peter Jackson's The Lord of the Rings: The Return of the King. This 2003 epic fantasy is the final installment in the Lord of the Rings trilogy. With its breathtaking visuals, compelling characters, and sweeping narrative, it won 11 Academy Awards, including Best Picture. At number 4, a poignant look at the horrors of war. Steven Spielberg's Schindler's List. Released in 1993, this historical drama tells the true story of Oskar Schindler, who saved over 1,000 Jews during the Holocaust. Its powerful storytelling and stark black and white cinematography make it a must-watch. Number 3 is a timeless romance set against the backdrop of war. Casablanca. Directed by Michael Curtiz and released in 1942, this classic film stars Humphrey Bogart and Ingrid Bergman. Its memorable quotes, romantic storyline, and unforgettable music have cemented its place in cinema history. At number 2, a tale of hope and friendship in the most unlikely of places. Frank Darabont's The Shawshank Redemption. Released in 1994, this film follows the story of Andy Dufresne, a banker who is wrongfully imprisoned. Its themes of hope, resilience, and friendship resonate with audiences worldwide, making it a beloved classic. And finally, our number 1 pick, a film that redefined the cinematic experience, Orson Welles' Citizen Kane. Released in 1941, this film is often hailed as the greatest of all time. Its innovative storytelling, groundbreaking cinematography, and Welles' masterful performance and direction make it a cornerstone of film history. That's our list of the top 10 movies of all time.
1: Hey, what's that noise? How long have you been sleeping? You try to move your neck. It's a little bit stiff. You've had a good nap, but fell asleep in an uncomfortable position. In the movie theater. Oh, now you remember. The movie was really boring. You were tired after a long day at work, so you couldn't help it. You look around. Everyone's out. You're alone. Everything is clean, with no popcorn or soda cans on the floor. Weird. The credits are rolling down the screen, so it's time to go. It might be pretty late, and you don't want to miss your bus. You get up, stretch, and slowly go to the door. You enter the hallway. No one is there. You're confused. Usually, when you stay at the movie theater so late, someone walks you out and reminds you they're closing. And there's always a mess left by people who have been walking around all day, eating snacks and dropping popcorn to the floor. But now, everything is clean and peaceful, as if the movie theater isn't open at all. You check the bathrooms. No one's there. The lights are dimmed, but you can see where you're going. And still, everything looks kind of creepy with no one around. Hello? You try calling for people a couple of times. No answer. You follow the exit sign and get to the closed door. Temporarily closed because of renovation. Huh? How long is that temporarily? You start panicking and then suddenly get angry. How could the staff forget to wake you up? You start yelling, trying to open the door, but nothing works. You check your phone. Of course, it's off. You forgot to charge it. Then you suddenly hear some noise coming from one of the halls. You start shivering. Is it possible that someone else is trapped here too? You slowly move toward the hall and cautiously open the door. But it's just the beginning of another movie. This hall is empty too. Trying to distract yourself, you get popcorn, candies, soda, and even some ice. Finally, you're on time to get the best seat. Oh boy, that was epic! You were still sitting and laughing at some of those jokes you heard when suddenly a new movie starts. Great! Why not see that one too? Workers will probably get here in the morning anyway. Your friends are going to be so jealous when they find out you've spent a night in the movie theater for free. Two more movies later, and you realize you have no idea what time it is, but you feel very tired. Tomorrow's a new day. It'll get better. Grr, still no news. Nobody's come. The noise coming from your stomach is getting louder, so you go and grab some new snacks. Time for some more movies. The marathon that you've always wanted to take part in. You hit the first hall. A comedy is on. You realize each hall shows its own movie genre. And when a movie finishes, a new one immediately starts. At one point, the screen always goes white. It's your cue that it's time to go to sleep. Days pass by with you waiting for workers every morning and watching new movies every day. There's some old movies too, in different languages and from different countries. Your daily routine is always the same. You get up and have breakfast. You found a large stock of sandwiches in the fridge. After watching several movies, you walk around and explore the place. Then lunch, some more movies, dinner, and it's already bedtime. You feel completely hypnotized by all the movies you watch. Some make you laugh so hard you can't fall asleep afterwards because you keep thinking about their plots. Others bring tears to your eyes. Some make you think. And there are movies that scare you so much that instead of falling asleep, you get up every 5 minutes to check every suspicious noise you hear. Your life doesn't change. No one comes. Every day is the same. At first, you still try to count how many days you're trapped at the movie theater, but after a while, you lose track of time. Your eyes have become red from staring at the screen for hours on end. You sometimes feel terrified when looking at yourself in the bathroom mirror. Your skin has gone pale. You've gained some extra weight, and your shoulders have become rounded from sitting and sleeping in an uncomfortable position. From time to time, you try to work out and add some healthy habits to your life. But most of the time, you feel as if you're the main character of some weird movie, the one where you can't figure out what's real and what's not. You keep seeing things out of the corner of your eye, but when you turn around, there's nothing. You decide not to watch scary movies anymore. And then you accidentally find yourself in a seat, waiting for the next movie to start. And before you know it, the movie has you hooked. And you can't stop watching even though you know you won't be able to sleep at night. You start feeling increasingly lonely. Movie characters become your only friends. You constantly talk to them in your head or even out loud. The silence after you stop is horrible. And the dark corners of the movie theater seem even scarier at such moments. Your stomach hurts. You're sick and tired of snacks, candies, sandwiches, and popcorn. Unbelievable, but the only thing you're craving is a bowl of warm soup. You don't enjoy movies anymore. Nothing seems funny, sad, or even scary. You often watch a movie not knowing what it's about. It feels as if you're stuck on a deserted island, but kinda worse. There, you'd at least have beaches, sunsets, palm trees, and maybe even a chance to escape after a while. you miss fresh air, sunlight, the feeling of rain on your skin. You close the doors of the movie theater halls and stand next to the ticket office. You're done with opening credits, movie music, your favorite actors. You don't want anything to do with movies. You start exploring the place, paying even more attention to details than you did before. You enter all the halls one by one and try to find new exit options. You start to lose hope, but then you remember something from the movie you saw a couple of days before and run to the bathroom. Here's the vent. It's now or never. It's pretty high. Two garbage cans. Great, maybe you'll reach it now. Your construction keeps swinging, but you somehow manage to crawl into the hole before the garbage can tower crashes down. You have to get through an entire maze up there before you finally get out. Ah, a warm, nice night. It feels as if this is the first time you've taken a deep breath in over a year. The movie theater isn't in the city center, so you start walking home. When you arrive, your roommate can barely believe his eyes.
2: Have you got back from Aruba?
1: He sounds surprised. You have no idea what he's talking about. He says,
2: you were disappointed with your job and didn't know what to do, so you told everyone you needed something different. Maybe a couple of months on Aruba or something like that. So we all thought you wanted to disappear for a while and then get in touch with people again. Your phone was off for a year and you didn't reply on social media.
1: No, it wasn't Aruba. The movie theater, all kinds of movies from all over the world, lots of popcorn, the renovation, no one ever came.
3: You try to tell your roommate the story. You're hurrying, missing words, skipping parts of the story, but he's just looking at you, confused.
1: You decide to just show him the place, but when you get there, he doesn't want to come closer.
2: That place has been closed for years. I can't remember ever seeing it open. There's a story about a guy who owned it. He was a great movie fan and wanted to collect movies from all over the world. He was gonna renovate this movie theater, but then he suddenly disappeared. No one knew what had happened. The theater was closed down and has been under renovation since then. People have heard noises coming from that building, but no one wanted to come any closer to investigate.
1: Oh, how did you end up in such a place? You suddenly notice someone move near the theater. They start walking towards you. You try to run away, but you can't move. What's going on? You jolt awake in your seat. Was it all just a dream? Credits on the screen mean the movie you've been watching is over. The hall is empty, and you quickly leave it. No one is there. Oh no, not again. Hello? You yell in panic. Silence. And then...
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0: 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Today, we're diving into the silver screen to bring you the top 10 movies of all time. Grab your popcorn, sit back, and let's get started. At number 10, we have a sci-fi classic that took the world by storm, Blade Runner. Directed by Ridley Scott and released in 1982, this visionary film explores themes of humanity, identity, and technology. Its stunning visuals and haunting score by Vangelis make it a timeless masterpiece. Number 9 is a film that changed the landscape of Hollywood forever. Francis Ford Coppola's The Godfather. Released in 1972, this epic crime saga about the Corleone family has influenced generations of filmmakers. Marlon Brando's iconic performance as Don Vito Corleone is just one of many reasons this film remains a favorite. Coming in at number 8, a heartwarming story set in the American South, Forrest Gump. Directed by Robert Zemeckis, this 1994 film stars Tom Hanks as a man with a low IQ who unwittingly influences several historical events. Its blend of humor, drama, and historical fiction earned it 6 Academy Awards, including Best Picture. Number 7 is A Journey to a Galaxy Far, Far Away, George Lucas's Star Wars Episode IV, A New Hope. Released in 1977, this space opera introduced us to the iconic characters Luke Skywalker, Princess Leia, and Darth Vader. Its groundbreaking special effects and epic storytelling revolutionized the sci-fi genre. At number 6, a psychological thriller that will keep you on the edge of your seat. Alfred Hitchcock's Psycho. Released in 1960, this film shocked audiences with its unexpected twists and chilling performances. Anthony Perkins' portrayal of Norman Bates is unforgettable, making Psycho a cornerstone of horror cinema. Number 5 takes us into the heart of Middle-earth. Peter Jackson's The Lord of the Rings, The Return of the King. This 2003 epic fantasy is the final installment in the Lord of the Rings trilogy. With its breathtaking visuals, compelling characters, and sweeping narrative, it won 11 Academy Awards, including Best Picture. At number 4, a poignant look at the horrors of war. Steven Spielberg's Schindler's List. Released in 1993, this historical drama tells the true story of Oskar Schindler, who saved over 1,000 Jews during the Holocaust. Its powerful storytelling and stark black and white cinematography make it a must-watch. Number 3 is a timeless romance set against the backdrop of war. Casablanca. Directed by Michael Curtiz and released in 1942, this classic film stars Humphrey Bogart and Ingrid Bergman. Its memorable quotes, romantic storyline, and unforgettable music have cemented its place in cinema history. At number 2, a tale of hope and friendship in the most unlikely of places. Frank Darabont's The Shawshank Redemption. Released in 1994, this film follows the story of Andy Dufresne, a banker who is wrongfully imprisoned. Its themes of hope, resilience, and friendship resonate with audiences worldwide, making it a beloved classic. And finally, our number 1 pick, a film that redefined the cinematic experience, Orson Welles's Citizen Kane. Released in 1941, this film is often hailed as the greatest of all time. Its innovative storytelling, groundbreaking cinematography, and Welles' masterful performance and direction make it a cornerstone of film history. That's our list of the top 10 movies of all time.
1: Hey, what's that noise? How long have you been sleeping? You try to move your neck. It's a little bit stiff. You've had a good nap, but fell asleep in an uncomfortable position. In the movie theater. Oh, now you remember. The movie was really boring. You were tired after a long day at work, so you couldn't help it. You look around. Everyone's out. You're alone. Everything is clean, with no popcorn or soda cans on the floor. Weird. The credits are rolling down the screen, so it's time to go. It might be pretty late, and you don't want to miss your bus. You get up, stretch, and slowly go to the door. You enter the hallway. No one is there. You're confused. Usually, when you stay at the movie theater so late, someone walks you out and reminds you they're closing. And there's always a mess left by people who have been walking around all day, eating snacks and dropping popcorn to the floor. But now, everything is clean and peaceful, as if the movie theater isn't open at all. You check the bathrooms. No one's there. The lights are dimmed, but you can see where you're going. And still, everything looks kind of creepy with no one around. Hello? You try calling for people a couple of times. No answer. You follow the exit sign and get to the closed door. Temporarily closed because of renovation. Huh? How long is that temporarily? You start panicking and then suddenly get angry. How could the staff forget to wake you up? You start yelling, trying to open the door, but nothing works. You check your phone. Of course, it's off. You forgot to charge it. Then you suddenly hear some noise coming from one of the halls. You start shivering. Is it possible that someone else is trapped here too? You slowly move toward the hall and cautiously open the door. But it's just the beginning of another movie. This hall is empty too. Trying to distract yourself, you get popcorn, candies, soda, and even some ice. Finally, you're on time to get the best seat. Oh boy, that was epic! You were still sitting and laughing at some of those jokes you heard when suddenly a new movie starts. Great! Why not see that one too? Workers will probably get here in the morning anyway. Your friends are going to be so jealous when they find out you've spent a night in the movie theater for free. Two more movies later, and you realize you have no idea what time it is, but you feel very tired. Tomorrow's a new day. It'll get better. Grr, still no news. Nobody's come. The noise coming from your stomach is getting louder, so you go and grab some new snacks. Time for some more movies. The marathon that you've always wanted to take part in. You hit the first hall. A comedy is on. You realize each hall shows its own movie genre. And when a movie finishes, a new one immediately starts. At one point, the screen always goes white. It's your cue that it's time to go to sleep. Days pass by with you waiting for workers every morning and watching new movies every day. There's some old movies too, in different languages and from different countries. Your daily routine is always the same. You get up and have breakfast. You found a large stock of sandwiches in the fridge. After watching several movies, you walk around and explore the place. Then, lunch, some more movies, dinner, and it's already bedtime. You feel completely hypnotized by all the movies you watch. Some make you laugh so hard you can't fall asleep afterwards because you keep thinking about their plots. Others bring tears to your eyes. Some make you think. And there are movies that scare you so much that instead of falling asleep, you get up every 5 minutes to check every suspicious noise you hear. Your life doesn't change. No one comes. Every day is the same. At first, you still try to count how many days you're trapped at the movie theater. But after a while, you lose track of time. Your eyes have become red from staring at the screen for hours on end. You sometimes feel terrified when looking at yourself in the bathroom mirror. Your skin has gone pale. You've gained some extra weight. And your shoulders have become rounded from sitting and sleeping in an uncomfortable position. From time to time, you try to work out and add some healthy habits to your life. But most of the time, you feel as if you're the main character of some weird movie, the one where you can't figure out what's real and what's not. You keep seeing things out of the corner of your eye, but when you turn around, there's nothing. You decide not to watch scary movies anymore. And then you accidentally find yourself in a seat, waiting for the next movie to start. And before you know it, the movie has you hooked. And you can't stop watching even though you know you won't be able to sleep at night. You start feeling increasingly lonely. Movie characters become your only friends. You constantly talk to them in your head or even out loud. The silence after you stop is horrible. And the dark corners of the movie theater seem even scarier at such moments. Your stomach hurts. You're sick and tired of snacks, candies, sandwiches, and popcorn. Unbelievable, but the only thing you're craving is a bowl of warm soup. You don't enjoy movies anymore. Nothing seems funny, sad, or even scary. You often watch a movie not knowing what it's about. It feels as if you're stuck on a deserted island, but kinda worse. There, you'd at least have beaches, sunsets, palm trees, and maybe even a chance to escape after a while. You miss fresh air, sunlight, the feeling of rain on your skin. You close the doors of the movie theater halls and stand next to the ticket office. You're done with opening credits, movie music, your favorite actors. You don't want anything to do with movies. You start exploring the place, paying even more attention to details than you did before. You enter all the halls one by one and try to find new exit options. You start to lose hope, but then you remember something from the movie you saw a couple of days before and run to the bathroom. Here's the vent. It's now or never. It's pretty high. Two garbage cans. Great. Maybe you'll reach it now. Your construction keeps swinging, but you somehow manage to crawl into the hole before the garbage can tower crashes down. You have to get through an entire maze up there before you finally get out. Ah, a warm, nice night. It feels as if this is the first time you've taken a deep breath in over a year. The movie theater isn't in the city center, so you start walking home. When you arrive, your roommate can barely believe his eyes. Have you got back from Aruba? He sounds surprised. You have no idea what he's talking about. He says, you were disappointed with your job and didn't know what to do, so you told everyone you needed something different. Maybe a couple of months on Aruba or something like that. So we all thought you wanted to disappear for a while and then get in touch with people again. Your phone was off for a year and you didn't reply on social media. No, it wasn't Aruba. The movie theater, all kinds of movies from all over the world, lots of popcorn, the renovation, no one ever came. You try to tell your roommate the story. You're hurrying, missing words, skipping parts of the story, but he's just looking at you, confused. You decide to just show him the place, but when you get there, he doesn't want to come closer. That place has been closed for years. I can't remember ever seeing it open. There's a story about a guy who owned it. He was a great movie fan and wanted to collect movies from all over the world. He was gonna renovate this movie theater, but then he suddenly disappeared. No one knew what had happened. The theater was closed down and has been under renovation since then. People have heard noises coming from that building, but no one wanted to come any closer to investigate. Oh, how did you end up in such a place? You suddenly notice someone move near the theater. They start walking towards you. You try to run away, but you can't move. What's going on? You jolt awake in your seat. Was it all just a dream? Credits on the screen mean the movie you've been watching is over. The hall is empty, and you quickly leave it. No one is there. Oh no, not again. Hello? You yell in panic. Silence. And then... Yes?

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What I thought I would do as far as this introduction was concerned is to actually do something I've just done recently, and that is name my favorite 20 movies that have come out in the last 17 years, basically from 1992 to the present. And what's special about that number is these are the films that I admire the most that have come out since I have become a director myself. I'll actually preface this by saying that the first movie on the list is actually my favorite movie that has come out in the last 17 years. All the other ones, I can't really rate them. I can't judge them as 2, 3, 4, so I've just made it all alphabetical. But the first movie is my favorite movie of the last 17 years, and that is the Japanese film Kenji Hukasaku's Battle Royale. If there is any movie that has been made since I've been making movies that I wish I had made, it's that one. Okay, now, starting from number 2 and going on down to 20 in alphabetical order would be Woody Allen's Anything Else. That's the Jason Biggs one. Number 3 would be Takashi Miike's Audition, a true masterpiece if ever there was one.

0: Number four would be Troy Hark's Martial Arts Extravaganza, The Blade, which is a remake of Shang-Chi's The One-Armed Swordsman. Number five would be Paul Thomas Anderson's Boogie Nights. Number six would be Rick Linkletter's Dazed and Confused. I think maybe the greatest, maybe along with Rio Bravo, the greatest hangout movie ever made. One of the things about Dazed and Confused, it's just so terrific that is, if you could, every time you watch it, if you watch it every 3 years or 4 years, the characters are like your friends, and you just like you're hanging out with them again, seeing your old friends. Number seven would be Lars von Trier's Dogville, which I think is maybe one of the greatest scripts maybe ever written for film, and I actually think if he had actually done it on the stage, he would have won a Pulitzer Prize. Eight would be David Fincher's Fight Club. Number nine would be the F. Gary Gray comedy Friday, starring Ice Cube and Chris Tucker. Number 10 would be the absolutely wonderful Korean monster movie The Host. Number 11 would be Michael Mann's The Insider. Number 12 would be Park Chan-wook's Joint Security Area, or also known as JSA. 13 would be Sofia Coppola's Lost in Translation. Number 14 would be The Matrix. Now, there was a time, actually, that I would have actually considered Matrix actually the official number two after Battle Royale. However, I have to say that time was before Matrix 2 and 3 came out and actually ruined the mythology for me. But even though it did ruin the mythology for me and actually moved the original Matrix down on my list, I can't, frankly, I just can't think about it the same way as I did before. It didn't obliterate it entirely. It still has to be on the top 20. Number 15 is one of the most interesting and complex films on this entire list. It's the Korean serial killer police procedural Memories of Murder, directed by the same director who did The Host. Number 16 would be the Jackie Chan film Police Story 3, also known as Super Cop, directed by Stanley Tong, a movie that I think actually probably contains the greatest stunts, and that's even including Buster Keaton, the greatest stunts ever filmed in any movie ever. And look no further than Michelle Yeoh jumping a motorcycle onto a speeding train and actually not quite pulling it off in the outtakes. Number 17, my hands down, my favorite British movie that has come out since I've been making movies, is Edgar Wright's Shaun of the Dead. Number 18 would be Jan de Bont's Speed. And that's even discounting the last 20 minutes of the movie, which basically, you know, once the bus blows up, the movie's over. But, you know, it might be easy to take Speed for granted now, but if you actually remember when Speed came out, what it was like to sit in the movie theater as that bus was going down the road, there really has been few exhilaration movies quite like it. Number 19 would fall to Trey Parker and Matt Stone's Team America. And the final film on my, alphabetically, on my top 20 list is M. Night Shyamalan Ding Dong's Unbreakable, which I actually think, one, not only has Bruce Willis's best performance on film that he's ever given, I think he's absolutely magnificent in the film. It also is brilliant retelling of the Superman mythology. In fact, so much so that to me the film was very obscure when it came out as far as what it was about. I actually think they did themselves a disservice, because you can actually break down what the film was about by basically one sentence that I think would have proved far more intriguing than their ad campaign, which is basically, what if Superman was here on Earth and didn't know he was Superman? Which is what the film is about. Of course, you don't know that until you see the movie. Anyway, Unbreakable is, I actually think, one of the masterpieces of our time.
1: Did my mother die?
2: What about you?
3: About how you saw it.
4: Thank you.
2: When we all know.
4: Well.
2: What else would I do with myself?
5: Hi, I'm Eric Singer.
2: Eric is a dialect coach who helps actors with their accents in film and television.
3: Let's look at some clips.
2: Southern accent.
3: Brad Pitt, Inglourious Bastards.
4: They're the foot soldiers of a Jew-hating, mass-murdering maniac, and they need to be destroyed.
3: Tennessee accents and Southern accents in general have something called goose fronting.
4: Sound good?
3: Which is that the vowel in words like goose,
4: Jew,
3: humanity, cruel,
4: we will be cruel to the Germans,
3: is fronter in the mouth, so Jew, humanity, cruel. He doesn't really get that.
4: It's what I like to hear.
2: Nigerian accent.
3: Will Smith, Concussion.
5: If you continue to deny my work, the world will deny my work.
3: Smith is playing a real person here.
5: That's it. That's all I am.
3: Bennett Omalu, who has a somewhat Americanized Nigerian accent.
6: Is that all Will Smith playing me?
3: Smith doesn't seem to be going for Omalu's voice so much as,
5: tell the truth.
3: Kind of generalized Nigerian or African accent.
5: Tell the truth.
3: Listen to those TH sounds in this.
5: This is bigger than they are.
3: They should be dentalized. This, they.
5: This is bigger than they are.
2: Impersonation of Truman Capote.
3: Philip Seymour Hoffman, Capote.
7: I'd only just handed them the final scene when the bellhop told me I had a phone call.
3: This is just amazing in every way. His particular vocal quality and mannerisms are just like Capote's.
8: I think journalism can be taught, but I don't think creative writing can be taught.
3: The accent is dead on perfect.
7: It was my stepfather, Joe Capote.
3: And the accent's totally integrated.
7: Calling to say that my mother had died.
3: It's integral to the character and what the actor is doing as the character.
8: He had quite a lot to say about us.
2: Boston accent.
3: Michael Keaton, Spotlight.
9: This is our town, Jimmy. Everybody knew something was going on, and no one did a thing.
3: He's going for a Boston accent that has one of the stereotypical markers, which is a lot, God, hot vowel. He says on one time.
9: Come on.
3: And he says on the next time.
9: Something was going on.
3: He doesn't do that rounding on confirmation.
9: Unless I get confirmation.
3: Confirmation.
9: Confirmation.
3: He should.
9: We got to put an end to it.
2: Polish accent.
3: Kate Winslet, Jobs.
10: That you told her you weren't going to pay for Harvard.
3: This is really good for the most part.
10: Thank you.
3: A thing that she doesn't quite get is the oral posture. Her mouth is very open. Again, maybe theater training. The more you open your mouth, the more sound comes out.
10: It's a little thing.
3: Have a look at Johanna Hoffman's jaw.
11: All software developers.
3: It's a much closer jaw. It's much higher, less space between the teeth.
11: Extremely easy to use.
3: Look at Kate Winslet's.
10: But what you make isn't supposed to be the best part of you.
3: Much more open. Meryl Streep and Sophie's Choice, check out her jaw.
12: I had a lover who was very, very good to me.
2: Belfast accent.
3: Tom Cruise, Far and Away.
13: Grace isn't a tramp. She's a dancer in the Burly Cue. She's my sister.
3: You know, I'm sure this could have been better.
13: Enough.
3: The actor probably wasn't given enough time to prepare.
13: Said that. That's enough.
3: The vowel sounds in like.
13: Why can't you say you like my suit?
3: And hat.
13: Can't you say you like my hat?
3: Keep going all over the place.
13: You like my hat.
3: Sometimes they're close, sometimes they're just.
13: Say it!
3: Tom Cruise.
13: I've earned this!
2: French accent.
3: Joseph Gordon-Levitt, The Walk.
14: The stairs going up. Go back to the hotel. If I'm not back in 5 hours, look for me at the police station.
3: Yeah, so this is pretty good. There are definitely things that could be improved. Here's a good thing. Listen to the vowel in stop.
15: They just rise and never stop. It's not human.
3: Pretty dead on. So you might pull out his R sounds here as being inconsistent. Sometimes he's got a French uvular
15: There's no scale. There's no scale.
3: Sometimes a more American sounding r.
15: They just rise. They just rise.
3: But people are inconsistent. That's real. That TH sound.
16: I'm mad with this. This is my dream.
3: He nails it, and it's too easy. That's hard for a French speaker.
16: Voilà.
3: Idris Elba, Mandela, Long Walk to Freedom.
17: My lord, it is not I, but the government that should be put in the dock.
3: This is a great job. Elba does a lot to capture Mandela's particular vocal characteristics and mannerism and placement.
17: Which I hope to live for.
3: He's actually got a little bit of a retracted, a pulled back tongue root. Listen to the word prepared.
17: I am prepared.
3: As opposed to prepared.
18: I am prepared.
17: Prepared.
18: Prepared.
3: We call that the square lexical set. It should be a monophthong for Mandela and Xhosa accents generally, whereas Elba makes it a diphthong.
17: I plead not guilty.
2: Southern accent.
3: Nicolas Cage, Con Air.
19: I got nothing in common with them, with you. They were insane. It's my daughter's birthday today.
3: I don't know what happened to the actor's prep here.
20: My first thought would be a lot.
3: This doesn't really hit any of the marks. Southern accents have vowel breaking in words like creep and freak.
20: They somehow managed to get every creep and freak in the universe.
3: Which means there's a little wiggle. Creep and freak.
20: Creep and freak.
3: Also, a vowel in a word like plane.
20: Onto this one plane.
3: Should start lower. You're not hearing any of that.
21: What am I for?
2: Wyoming, Texas accents.
3: Jake Gyllenhaal, Heath Ledger, Brokeback Mountain.
22: Have you been to Mexico, Jack Twist?
23: Because I hear what they got in Mexico for boys like you.
24: Hell yes, I've been to Mexico.
3: Gyllenhaal nails his Wyoming accent here. Listen to the vowel in one and once, how it's all the way back in his mouth.
24: I did once.
3: You can also hear it in couple of high-altitude fucks.
24: Couple of high-altitude fucks once or twice a year?
3: I love Heath's performance here.
22: I ain't joking.
3: The character's tightness and repression and kind of struggle with himself is mirrored in his posture.
22: Nothing. I'm nowhere.
3: Look the way his jaw and his lips are held tight all the time. You can even see him listening through that posture.
22: Why don't you just let me be, huh?
2: English accent.
3: Kevin Costner, Robin Hood, Prince of Thieves.
25: The sheriff calls us outlaws. But I say we are free.
3: So this is like the paradigm of bad movie accents. This is the one everybody brings up, for good reason.
25: And face it, the price for it may be dear.
3: He can't make up his mind whether to leave the R's in or take them out.
25: He's more powerful than 10 hired soldiers.
3: Nothing's right here.
25: Then I say we can win.
3: Wrong.
2: Creole accent from Sierra Leone.
3: Leonardo DiCaprio, Blood Diamond.
26: You get for pay me first for them. You get one more dead body. Instead of aeroplane, way full with grenade launchers.
3: DiCaprio is speaking a West African Creole here called Creole.
26: Then government, at least then go pay me, huh?
27: An all rotten AK them.
26: An all rotten AK them.
27: Against them government troop.
26: Against them government troop.
3: It's a creditable job, but...
26: This no fine, huh?
3: It's a little marred by some West Indian intonation.
26: Are you Chris?
3: Otherwise, it's pretty good.
26: Are you Chris?
3: David Oyelowo, Selma.
28: For we shall be victorious in our quest. We shall cross the finish line hand in hand.
3: David's not doing an impersonation. It's more of an evocation, which means he's just suggesting this very familiar voice.
28: I'm so glad we're here together today.
3: Listen to how much of his vocal range Martin Luther King Jr. actually uses.
29: A man dies when he refuses to stand up for justice.
3: And compare it to David Oyelowo.
28: We shall cross the finish line hand in hand.
3: Not quite the same.
2: Baltimore accent.
3: Idris Elba, The Wire.
30: You're not gonna bring that corner bullshit up in here, you hear me? I want this to run like a true fucking business.
31: The radio.
32: Hello, it's Friday evening, quite late, and it's time, we're a little bit late actually, but who cares, it's time for another education show with Marlies, who is a crusader and campaigner for the sacred cause, I could say, of homeschooling. So it's
31: a sacred cause even.
32: Absolutely, it is a sacred cause, because we were talking about... doing things not just for the money. So that's a sacred cause, because we live in a very kind of materialistic time compared to times past, don't we?
31: It is, yes.
32: Yeah,
31: yes.
32: Yeah. And that's so, very sad in some ways, isn't it?
31: You know? Well, who knows what tomorrow brings, right?
32: Well,
31: I think we should stay positive till the end.
32: Can I say I'm in Lublin and there was an air raid alarm just a few days ago during the day.
31: Oh, really?
32: Yes, really, yes.
31: Well, that's a bit scary.
32: Well, I'm not scared, but a lot of people are nervous about it. I've been talking, you know, with my students about this kind of stuff, because we talk about what's on their mind. So, yeah, when you say something like that, it's you should you should know it's serious around these here parts. People are getting nervous. Yeah, yeah.
31: Yeah. Yeah. Well, that's I didn't expect a story like that today.
32: Well, there you go. It's real life. It's real life. It's a live show.
31: It's real life. Yeah.
32: It's real life. Yeah. And by the way, in formal education, the students were instructed, or the teachers were instructed, to take their students to the gym, the school gym, and well, some did, some didn't. So some are taking these air raid sirens, their warnings, very, very seriously, because they're very loud. The local one is just right beside me. So the guy I was talking to, I was teaching at the time, teaching a guy in Warsaw, and he heard it clearly on the microphone. So he says, what's that? It was another air raid siren. And I couldn't hear myself think while I was talking to him. But yeah, some people are taking it very, very seriously. Others aren't. So some teachers are taking children out of the classroom, putting them in the gym to be scared. And others are just leaving them in the classroom. So it's a bit chaotic. But it's quite a good argument for homeschooling, right? That kind of thing, isn't it?
31: I don't see the connection here, but if you're that worried
32: about something happening, why would you send your children away anywhere when you might have to evacuate them at any moment? That's what people are talking about. Yeah, as in evacuating them out of a city into the nearest village. Why would you send them to the local school where you have to collect them along with every other panicky parent? Yeah, things like that.
31: Okay. Well, I'm not like completely like against school.
32: That's an interesting. That's the first time I heard you say that, actually. So.
31: Yeah. Well, okay. Because it's not realistic, you know.
32: It's kind of a pragmatic argument. Okay.
31: Also, but then you know, there's like many flavors, many flowers. You have homeschooling. You have unschooling. You have Christian homeschooling. You have secular homeschooling. You have a mix of both. You have Montessori schooling. There's all kinds of, you know, forms and variations in homeschooling. But I always use the term homeschooling. Some unschoolers get really offended by it because unschooling is nothing like homeschooling whatsoever.
32: Please explain unschooling. I'm completely confused, to be honest with you.
31: You don't know unschooling.
32: I've heard the term.
31: Okay.
32: Is that unlearning something you shouldn't have learned in the first place? Is that right?
31: No. Well, the thing is like, okay. Well, before maybe we talk about International Homeschooling Day, which is actually set on October 1.
32: October 1st.
31: October 1st.
32: You talked about that. It's a great idea. Bring everyone together.
31: Yeah, that's in the beginning when we founded the European Homeschooling Foundation.
32: Great.
31: The first thing that came to mind was we should have a day, you know, like...
32: Brilliant.
31: And we call it International Homeschooling Day.
32: Yeah.
31: And we chose it to be October 1 because on the Southern Hemisphere, it's towards the summer.
32: Yes.
31: And in the Northern Hemisphere, it's, you know, between summer holidays and bad weather.
32: Precisely.
31: So it's like maximum use of
32: Very
31: a day
32: good.
31: All around the world.
32: It's international after all. Yes, yes.
31: And then, you know, so it's like a day where people just can hold events, big ones, small ones,
32: yeah,
31: or maybe
32: yeah.
31: even parades.
32: Almost like a harvest festival.
31: Like
32: yeah.
31: a festival. You
32: sure.
31: can do so many things just with a day. And you,
32: of course
31: can,
32: you can,
31: you know, fight for your rights or send
32: yeah.
31: letters to politicians if
32: sure.
31: you think that's a good idea.
32: Yes.
31: Or you could just celebrate this
32: yeah.
31: way of life.
32: Yeah.
31: It's just a day.
32: Yeah. Yeah.
31: And... homeschooling is like the umbrella term of everything, but
32: I
31: there's
32: see.
31: Many, many different forms of homeschooling.
32: Sure.
31: That's a whole different conversation.
32: Sure.
31: And there's unschooling, and unschooling is a form of learning where it's like child-led education. So the child shows you, I'm interested in reading,
32: right.
31: so what you do is provide the books.
32: Right.
31: If a child says, I just want to do, you know, cut wood all day and make furniture and that's all I want to do ever
32: right.
31: in my life.
32: Right.
31: You just provide the tools and the wood and everything and make
32: okay.
31: sure it's safe.
32: Right.
31: So you follow the child.
32: Yeah. That's what I've been doing.
31: It doesn't
32: without
31: mean,
32: knowing the term as a teacher.
31: But it doesn't mean, you know, doing nothing or...
32: No.
31: Or just skip...
32: There has to
31: things.
32: Be structure. There has to be structure.
31: Because,
32: there has to be discipline.
31: Well, it depends.
32: Yeah.
31: Some
32: yeah.
31: really need structure.
32: Yeah.
31: Some don't because they really need to make their own schedule.
32: Sure.
31: It's just... It's very...
32: Well, you just used the word schedule, which is a structure in itself. It's just they're making it. They're, which is good, by the way. I have nothing against that. They're taking responsibility for their... education, that's always
31: yeah, it's
32: good.
31: More
32: if
31: like
32: you
31: responsibility
32: can do it.
31: Than the
32: yeah.
31: word schedule.
32: Yeah.
31: And I shouldn't have said schedule. But the thing is, yeah, so you can learn, of course, four or five things at the same time.
32: Yeah.
31: But for other children, that doesn't work at all.
32: No, it doesn't.
31: So they do
32: no.
31: one
32: no.
31: thing at a time.
32: Oh, I'm a teacher. I'm aware of this, yes.
31: Yeah, so it depends on the age and everything.
32: Yeah.
31: But it's the main thing is you follow the child. So you see the child's interests.
32: Yeah.
31: And then you make sure you provide everything you can.
32: Yeah.
31: And it doesn't mean you have to do this all by yourself. Mm-hmm. I mean, there's many unschoolers, for instance, who take singing classes or math classes elsewhere or horse riding or you name it, computer technology, it doesn't really matter, car mechanics.
32: Right.
31: You can't have everything that a child wants to learn at home.
32: Activities, yeah?
31: Or just reading or just online. But you can't have everything in your house.
32: Okay.
31: So you just go to places, right?
32: Okay.
31: I mean, if a child wants to know everything about cars and how you repair cars or fix cars or whatever.
32: Right.
31: You have to go to a place where you could actually learn that.
32: Or you could listen to We Talk Radio on Car Day, for example.
31: You could do that too. I'm not sure if that's the same thing, but it's a helpful resource.
32: That's why I call We Talk Radio a homeschooling resource. It's a start.
31: Resources is very important, of course.
32: Absolutely.
31: And that's the time-consuming thing that parents have.
32: Yeah.
31: Which is why there is many Facebook groups about unschooling.
32: Sure.
31: Most of them are international or are in the United States.
32: Right.
31: But still, there's some many great articles, but also books that you can find on unschooling.
32: Nice.
31: Very interesting to read about it.
32: Sure.
31: If people have been used, you know, to go to school or just, you know, school system, the term homeschooling is weird. And then you find out there's something like unschooling, and then people go wild, like, oh my God, what does it mean?
32: You're some kind of free-thinking anarchist, something like this. Well, honestly, Marlies, I think non-schooling has been happening forever. It's just now it's kind of entering center stage. It's just being a good parent. It's just, you know, encouraging your child to follow their passions. That's happened forever, you know. That's just being a good parent.
31: Yeah, but not just encouraging. You know, you also are providing.
32: Exactly. So. It's more all encompassing, if you like. Yeah. It's not just saying
31: so
32: you can
31: instance,
32: do this.
31: Your child
32: working
31: wants
32: with
31: to
32: your
31: learn,
32: child. Working with them. Yeah. Yeah. Yeah.
31: Your child wants to learn how to play the violin.
32: Yeah.
31: You can't do it yourself.
32: Sure.
31: So you have to go find someone.
32: Yeah.
31: It's sometimes things like this is very difficult.
32: Yes, but I would argue it's been happening forever in various forms. But now with the internet, we have a wonderful opportunity for people like that to work together and help each other. Correct? Parents want to go a step beyond, you know.
31: Yeah, but
32: they don't have to feel so isolated, because whatever problem you have with your kid, okay, and kids are problematic. You know this. I'm a parent. You're a parent. So kids are problematic because people are problematic, and at least people know there's
31: I don't agree.
32: Okay, but as in...
31: Like, people are problematic.
32: There's going to be problems. There's going to be problems.
31: A bit of a nuance,
32: But what has changed is that at least parents know that they're not alone. They can make contact with, a group where... Same sort of parents are having the same kind of issues and, you know, share ideas. That's wonderful.
31: Yeah, and I think the whole education system is very young, of course. I mean, and learning stuff has been around for ages and ages and centuries and millennia.
32: Just informal, yes.
31: Yeah, or different groups in society.
32: Yes.
31: I'm also not so sure about that. Okay, the reading and the writing parts, we have to take the history books for credit for it. But in the world of today, everything is there.
32: Yes.
31: You know, you have private schools, you have the public schools, charter schools, homeschooling, unschooling, mixed. Some do a mix of homeschooling and unschooling. This is what we do ourselves.
32: Sure.
31: Most of it is unschooling, but of course we use resources that actually schools use as well.
32: Right.
31: You know,
32: it's
31: not like... You learn to write this way and we do it completely different. No, of course.
32: You don't have to reinvent the wheel.
31: Exactly. So most of the times you're actually doing the same.
32: Yeah.
31: But the difference is you do it in your own pace without any stress, without any
32: pressure.
31: Without
32: the classroom. Without the crowd control element, which you always get with the classroom. Yeah.
31: Yeah. And so... And if you like learning German, for instance,
0: sure.
31: or Italian, and you love it so much, but you can't,
0: yeah.
31: you know, because, yeah, it's just not in school, it's not available. So it's nice that you want to know about it, but you
0: yeah.
31: can do it in your free time.
0: Sure.
31: But when you're homeschooling or unschooling, you can choose to do it the whole day, every day, you know.
0: Great.
31: And don't stop.
0: Wonderful.
31: And this is something which I like very much
0: uh-huh.
31: About unschooling. If you're reading a book,
0: yeah.
31: you can read all day.
0: Yeah.
31: Nobody's disturbing you.
0: Sure.
31: And you have the best day ever.
0: Right. So it's very flexible.
31: It's very flexible.
0: That's interesting.
31: And yeah, it's just... You cannot compare it. That's the thing. Sometimes I try to explain, like, what's the difference.
0: Sure.
31: But you cannot compare.
0: Right.
31: There is nothing to compare.
0: Sure, sure. But some people would be, just to be devil's advocate, if you're familiar with the phrase, some people would be very suspicious of that you're just, you know, avoiding... this is not my opinion, just what some people would say, I would imagine, that you're kind of avoiding responsibility, you're just letting the kid do whatever they want, etc., etc. What would you say to that?
31: Well, I think it's true in some cases.
0: In some cases,
31: I mean,
0: yes, yes.
31: Yeah,
0: okay,
31: it unschooling is actually a lot of work.
0: Sure.
31: Because you have to be on your toes the whole time.
0: Mm-hmm.
31: You're constantly looking for, you know, great materials or
0: yeah.
31: a great museum or a great day out or resources
0: sure.
31: or people
0: sure.
31: that you can use. It's very time consuming.
0: Right.
31: And you can't fool yourself by,
0: uh-huh.
31: you know, just buying a laptop. Here you go, dear. And you
0: that's
31: know,
0: it. Walk away.
31: And that's
0: yeah.
31: it.
0: Yeah, yeah.
31: But because it's so good, you know, you learn so much about computers.
0: Yeah.
31: And I forgot the expression in English, but
0: that's all right.
31: The thing is, today, more and more schools
0: right.
31: see that... Children are, you know, there's like dropouts everywhere.
0: Yes.
31: There's a lot of problems.
0: Yes.
31: And then they're like, oh my goodness, we have to solve this problem.
0: Uh-huh.
31: You know what we'll do?
0: Yeah.
31: We'll just give everyone a little laptop.
0: Yes.
31: And then everyone can have online school.
0: Sure.
31: And then problem solved.
0: Yes.
31: As if owning a laptop is an education.
0: You've added a new problem.
31: I think it's very, a very poor menu.
0: It is.
31: But this is what's happening. So
0: yes.
31: the thing is, the public school system wants to solve the problems by just giving out laptops
0: mm.
31: and then kids
0: mm.
31: can learn
0: mm.
31: at home and that's it and that's
0: yeah.
31: all.
0: Yeah. Good
31: but
0: for people who make laptops.
31: But you can't chop wood when you're behind a laptop, or you can't
0: no.
31: learn how to play the violin
0: no, you
31: when
0: can't.
31: You're behind a laptop.
0: No, no.
31: And you can't visit a museum when you're behind a laptop all day long.
0: No, you can't.
31: So, yeah. But yeah, sometimes parents are like, okay, here's a laptop, you go game all day, and
0: yeah.
31: actually that's not a good thing, of course.
0: No, it's not.
31: I mean,
0: no.
31: it's very limited. And
0: it is, yeah.
31: It's not good for a young child's brain.
0: It's not, no.
31: So actually the people that are choosing to unschool,
0: yes.
31: And they do it the right way.
0: Yes.
31: I think they are very brave,
0: they
31: you know,
0: are.
31: Because it takes a lot of time.
0: No doubt. No
31: and
0: doubt.
31: A lot of, perseverance as well.
0: Sure. And
31: then one day, you know, your kids just made it.
0: Yeah.
31: And they became adults.
0: Sure.
31: And everything is fine.
0: Sure.
31: And then they're going to work and
0: yeah.
31: all is good.
0: Right.
31: This is something actually when you start conversations, it is so funny. If you start conversations about homeschooling and unschooling,
0: yeah.
31: immediately the drama unfolds. All the angst and uncertainties come to the surface.
0: Right.
31: And oh my goodness. And it's never going to work out. And what should come of it? And
0: yeah.
31: how about the future?
0: Yeah, yeah.
31: And then after a few years,
0: yes.
31: the future is now.
0: Exactly.
31: And look what happened.
0: Yes.
31: The kids turned into fine adults and they have a job.
0: There you go.
31: So what do you say?
0: What's the drama about? But that's what Homeschooling Day is all about, to spread awareness, right?
31: It's about awareness, and I really hope that people like the idea of
0: yes.
31: having like their day. So they could, for instance, very simple homeschooling families invite other homeschool families
0: yeah.
31: like, let's have a party in the park.
0: Nice.
31: Or let's spend the whole day together.
0: Sure.
31: Or something like that.
0: Children
31: you know?
0: Like to belong to a group. That's innate.
31: Yeah.
0: You know, that's there's nothing wrong with that. There's nothing, you know, there's nothing weird about that.
31: And it could be very small, like a neighborhood party, but it could also be bigger.
0: Sure.
31: Like, and because it's a day a year, you can take the whole year and turn it into projects, like make posters or make a website.
0: Sure.
31: Or think about festivals, events, whatever to organize, or think about how to make...
0: Everything is leading up to that day, if you like.
31: Yeah, or and then use the day and then have webinars online or helping other homeschool families or answer questions.
0: Fantastic
31: idea. I really would like to have small and big organizations around the world use the day because then there's a day.
0: Right.
31: It has a name.
0: Yeah.
31: It says awareness. It says information. It says celebration. And then it becomes more real for people because...
0: Yes. Interesting expression that you said that. More real. Yes. Interesting. Yeah.
31: Because so many times a conversation is just about the topic of homeschooling. And then you talk with people who don't know anything about it.
0: Sure.
31: And then the conversation is dead, really.
0: Yeah.
31: Because you can't really talk about anything.
0: No, you they
31: because
0: can't
31: they don't know about it.
0: Yeah, they can't relate to you.
31: Yeah.
0: Yeah. Absolutely, absolutely.
31: So the idea is to use the hashtag or to go to Facebook and follow the International Homeschooling Day page. There's also a group. It's very small still.
0: Right.
31: But you never know how things will go.
0: No, you never know. That's right. Growing fast in the US anyway.
31: And people can share if they... Yeah. I mean, and many unschoolers and homeschoolers are not a fan of Facebook, so it's difficult to get them on Facebook.
0: True.
31: But I still believe it's the best social media platform to use for this.
0: Sure.
31: Because it's easy to join a group. It's easy to follow a page, and you can share easily, like your idea or what you want to do on that day in your city or in your country.
0: Brilliant.
31: Because in some countries it's very illegal.
0: Right. To teach children at home.
31: It doesn't exist because it's illegal.
0: Yeah. It's just illegal, That's right. In Poland, it is legal. It's definitely legal. But, you know, they don't make life easy in so many ways.
31: No.
0: Polish authorities don't make life easy.
31: There's, like, in the entire world where English is like the native language, it's a choice.
0: Yeah.
31: But they've made changes, like in the UK they have started like a homeschool register, I think they want to create. So you can homeschool your children.
0: That's the start of control.
31: Register.
0: Register is always the start of control, as you know. Yeah.
31: And I believe there's one state in the United States, they have plans to, I don't know, and in France, of course, they have this... I think the number of homeschool families dropped with over 60% because of the new law.
0: Oh, wow. That's a major drop. Just parents are scared of the government that they might get into trouble. It's terrible, isn't it?
31: Yeah.
0: It's not good.
31: So, so I think it would be good to have a day so people can work towards a date. You
0: Fantastic
31: know, it helps
0: idea.
31: To have a date.
0: I like it a lot. Yeah.
31: And, All people have to know is like International Homeschooling Day, you know.
0: Yeah,
31: spread
0: first of
31: the word, join and follow.
0: Yeah.
31: And also, I'm really curious to know in what country people will think of, like what they would do on a day like that.
0: Exactly.
31: Would they march, you know, like, yay,
0: like a protest or a celebration?
31: It's a riot.
0: Yeah.
31: And others maybe have a lovely festival or a homeschooling festival or whatever.
0: Exactly.
31: Just use that day.
0: Yeah. I think it's a great idea. Okay, so we'll leave it there, I think.
31: Yeah.
0: Fantastic. Thank you very much, as ever, Marlies. Wonderful. So, same time next week.
31: Same time next week, the week after, so in 2 weeks.
0: You won't be able to join us next week?
31: Probably not next week, no, but I'm trying to find another speaker again.
0: Very good. I might, Monica was very kind to come in and talk about highly sensitive students. So she loved us. She loved doing the show. She's a great speaker, she really is, and she loved it. She's very possible she'll come back. Oh, I'll keep my fingers crossed.
31: Great.
0: She did it very well. She's got a lot of media experience as well. So there you go. Anyway, and an expert. You know, she knows what she's talking about.
31: Okay. Great.
0: That's the best.
31: Well, next time.
0: Same place, same time. Same time, same place. And we'll find someone to talk to, hopefully. Okay.
31: Okay.
0: Thank you for now. Tune in next week. Bye-bye now.
31: Bye-bye.

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What I thought I would do as far as this introduction was concerned is to actually do something I've just done recently, and that is name my favorite 20 movies that have come out in the last 17 years, basically from 1992 to the present. And what's special about that number is these are the films that I admire the most that have come out since I have become a director myself. I'll actually preface this by saying that the first movie on the list is actually my favorite movie that has come out in the last 17 years. All the other ones, I can't really rate them. I can't judge them as 2, 3, 4, so I've just made it all alphabetical. But the first movie is my favorite movie of the last 17 years, and that is the Japanese film Kenji Hukasaku's Battle Royale. If there is any movie that has been made since I've been making movies that I wish I had made, it's that one. Okay, now, starting from number 2 and going on down to 20 in alphabetical order would be Woody Allen's Anything Else. That's the Jason Biggs one. Number 3 would be Takashi Miike's Audition, a true masterpiece if ever there was one. Number 4 would be Troy Hark's Martial Arts Extravaganza, The Blade, which is a remake of Shang-Chi's The One-Armed Swordsman. Number 5 would be Paul Thomas Anderson's

0: Number six would be Rick Linkletter's Dazed and Confused. I think maybe the greatest, maybe along with Rio Bravo, the greatest hangout movie ever made. One of the things about Dazed and Confused, it's just so terrific that is, if you could... You could every time you watch it, if you watch it every 3 years or 4 years, the characters are like your friends, and you just like you're hanging out with them again, seeing your old friends. Number seven would be Lars von Trier's Dogville, which I think is maybe one of the greatest scripts maybe ever written for film, and I actually think if he had actually done it on the stage, he would have won a Pulitzer Prize. Eight would be David Fincher's Fight Club. Number nine would be the F. Gary Gray comedy Friday, starring Ice Cube and Chris Tucker. Number 10 would be the absolutely wonderful Korean monster movie The Host. Number 11 would be Michael Mann's The Insider. Number 12 would be Park Chan-wook's Joint Security Area, or also known as JSA. 13 would be Sofia Coppola's Lost in Translation. Number 14 would be The Matrix. Now, there was a time, actually, that I would have actually considered Matrix actually the official number two after Battle Royale. However, I have to say that time was before Matrix 2 and 3 came out and actually ruined the mythology for me. But even though it did ruin the mythology for me and actually moved the original Matrix down on my list, I just can't think about it the same way as I did before. It didn't obliterate it entirely. It still has to be on the top 20. Number 15 is one of the most interesting and complex films on this entire list. It's the Korean serial killer police procedural Memories of Murder, directed by the same director who did The Host. Number 16 would be the Jackie Chan film Police Story 3, also known as Super Cop, directed by Stanley Tong, a movie that I think actually probably contains the greatest stunts, and that's even including Buster Keaton, the greatest stunts ever filmed in any movie ever. And look no further than Michelle Yeoh jumping a motorcycle onto a speeding train and actually not quite pulling it off in the outtakes. Number 17, my hands down, my favorite British movie that has come out since I've been making movies, is Edgar Wright's Shaun of the Dead. Number 18 would be Jan de Bont's Speed. And that's even discounting the last 20 minutes of the movie, which basically, you know, once the bus blows up, the movie's over. But, you know, it might be easy to take Speed for granted now, but if you actually remember when Speed came out, what it was like to sit in the movie theater as that bus was going down the road, there really has been few exhilaration movies quite like it. Number 19 would fall to Trey Parker and Matt Stone's Team America. And the final film on my, alphabetically, on my top 20 list is M. Night Shyamalan Ding Dong's Unbreakable, which I actually think, one, not only has Bruce Willis's best performance on film that he's ever given, I think he's absolutely magnificent in the film. It also is brilliant retelling of the Superman mythology. In fact, so much so that to me the film was very obscure when it came out as far as what it was about. I actually think they did themselves a disservice, because you can actually break down what the film was about by basically one sentence that I think would have proved far more intriguing than their ad campaign, which is basically, what if Superman was here on Earth and didn't know he was Superman? Which is what the film is about. Of course, you don't know that until you see the movie. Anyway, Unbreakable is, I actually think, one of the masterpieces of our time.
1: Did my mother die?
2: What about you?
3: You brought her inside.
4: Thank you.
2: Why, well, well.
5: What else would I do with myself?
6: Hi, I'm Eric Singer.
7: Eric is a dialect coach who helps actors with their accents in film and television.
6: Let's look at some clips.
7: Southern accent.
6: Brad Pitt, Inglourious Basterds.
2: They're the foot soldiers of a Jew-hating, mass-murdering maniac, and they need to be destroyed.
3: Tennessee accents and Southern accents in general have something called goose fronting.
2: Sound good?
3: Which is that the vowel in words like goose, Jew,
2: Jew,
3: humanity,
2: humanity,
3: cruel,
2: we will be cruel to the Germans,
3: is fronter in the mouth, so Jew, humanity, cruel. He doesn't really get that.
2: It's what I like to hear.
7: Nigerian accent.
3: Will Smith, concussion.
4: If you continue to deny my work, the world will deny my work.
3: Smith is playing a real person here.
4: That's it. That's all I am.
3: Bennett Omalu, who has a somewhat Americanized Nigerian accent.
8: Is that all Will Smith playing me?
3: Smith doesn't seem to be going for Omalu's voice so much as,
4: tell the truth.
3: Kind of generalized Nigerian or African accent.
4: Tell the truth.
3: Listen to those TH sounds in this.
4: This is bigger than they are.
3: They should be dentalized. This, they.
4: This is bigger than they are.
7: Impersonation of Truman Capote.
3: Philip Seymour Hoffman, Capote.
1: I'd only just handed them the final scene when the bellhop told me I had a phone call.
3: This is just amazing in every way. His particular vocal quality and mannerisms are just like Capote's.
9: I think journalism can be taught, but I don't think creative writing can be taught.
3: The accent is dead on perfect.
1: It was my stepfather, Joe Capote.
3: And the accent's totally integrated.
1: Calling to say that my mother had died.
3: It's integral to the character and what the actor is doing as the character.
9: He had quite a lot to say about us.
7: Boston accent.
3: Michael Keaton, Spotlight.
10: This is our town, Jimmy. Everybody knew something was going on, and no one did a thing.
3: He's going for a Boston accent that has one of the stereotypical markers, which is a lot, God, hot vowel. He says on one time.
10: Come on.
3: And he says on the next time.
10: Something was going on.
3: He doesn't do that rounding on confirmation.
10: Unless I get confirmation.
3: Confirmation.
10: Confirmation.
3: He should.
10: We got to put an end to it.
7: Polish accent.
3: Kate Winslet, Jobs.
11: That you told her you weren't going to pay for Harvard.
3: This is really good for the most part.
11: Thank you.
3: A thing that she doesn't quite get is the oral posture. Her mouth is very open. Again, maybe theater training. The more you open your mouth, the more sound comes out.
11: It's a little thing.
3: Have a look at Johanna Hoffman's jaw.
11: All software developers.
3: It's a much closer jaw. It's much higher, less space between the teeth.
11: Extremely easy to use.
3: Look at Kate Winslet's.
11: But what you make isn't supposed to be the best part of you.
3: Much more open. Meryl Streep and Sophie's Choice, check out her jaw.
12: I had a lover who was very, very good to me.
7: Belfast accent.
3: Tom Cruise, Far and Away.
13: Grace isn't a tramp. She's a dancer in the burlicue.
14: She's my sister.
3: You know, I'm sure this could have been better.
14: Enough.
3: The actor probably wasn't given enough time to prepare.
14: Said that. That's enough.
3: The vowel sounds in like.
14: Why can't you say you like my suit?
3: And hat.
14: Can't you say you like my hat?
3: Keep going all over the place.
14: You like my hat.
3: Sometimes they're close, sometimes they're just.
14: Say it!
3: Tom Cruise.
14: I've earned this!
7: French accent.
3: Joseph Gordon-Levitt, The Walk.
15: The stairs going up. Go back to the hotel. If I'm not back in 5 hours, look for me at the police station.
3: Yeah, so this is pretty good. There are definitely things that could be improved. Here's a good thing. Listen to the vowel in stop.
16: They just rise and never stop. It's not human.
3: Pretty dead on. So you might pull out his R sounds here as being inconsistent. Sometimes he's got a French uvular
16: There's no scale. There's no scale.
3: Sometimes a more American sounding
16: They just rise. They just rise.
3: But people are inconsistent. That's real. That TH sound.
17: I'm mad with this. This is my dream.
3: He nails it, and it's too easy. That's hard for a French speaker.
17: Voilà.
3: Idris Elba, Mandela, Long Walk to Freedom.
18: My lord, it is not I, but the government that should be put in the dock.
3: This is a great job. Elba does a lot to capture Mandela's particular vocal characteristics and mannerism and placement.
18: Which I hope to live for.
3: He's actually got a little bit of a retracted, a pulled back tongue root. Listen to the word prepared.
18: I am prepared.
3: As opposed to prepared.
19: I am prepared.
18: Prepared.
19: Prepared.
3: We call that the square lexical set. It should be a monophthong for Mandela and Xhosa accents generally, whereas Elba makes it a diphthong.
18: I plead not guilty.
7: Southern accent.
3: Nicolas Cage, Con Air.
20: I got nothing in common with them, with you. They were insane. It's my daughter's birthday today.
3: I don't know what happened to the actor's prep here.
21: My first thought would be a lot.
3: this doesn't really hit any of the marks. Southern accents have vowel breaking in words like creep and freak.
0: They somehow managed to get every creep and freak in the universe.
3: Which means there's a little wiggle. Creep and freak.
0: Creep and freak.
3: Also, a vowel in a word like plane.
0: Onto this one plane.
3: Should start lower. You're not hearing any of that.
21: One of my fault.
7: Wyoming, Texas accents.
3: Jake Gyllenhaal, Heath Ledger, Brokeback Mountain.
22: Have you been to Mexico, Jack Twist?
23: Because I hear what they got in Mexico for boys like you.
24: Hell yes, I've been to Mexico.
3: Gyllenhaal nails his Wyoming accent here. Listen to the vowel in one and once, how it's all the way back in his mouth.
24: I did once.
3: You can also hear it in couple of high-altitude fucks.
24: Couple of high-altitude fucks once or twice a year?
3: I love Heath's performance here.
22: I ain't joking.
3: The character's tightness and repression and kind of struggle with himself is mirrored in his posture.
23: Nothing. I'm nowhere.
3: Look the way his jaw and his lips are held tight all the time. You can even see him listening through that posture.
23: Why don't you just let me be, huh?
7: English accent.
3: Kevin Costner, Robin Hood, Prince of Thieves.
25: The sheriff calls us outlaws. But I say we are free.
3: So this is like the paradigm of bad movie accents. This is the one everybody brings up, for good reason.
25: And face it, the price for it may be dear.
3: He can't make up his mind whether to leave the R's in or take them out.
25: He's more powerful than 10 hired soldiers.
3: Nothing's right here.
25: Then I say we can win.
3: Wrong.
7: Creole accent from Sierra Leone.
3: Leonardo DiCaprio, Blood Diamond.
26: You get for pay me first for them. You get one more dead body. Instead of aeroplane, way forward grenade launcher.
3: DiCaprio is speaking a West African Creole here called Creole.
26: Then government, at least then go pay me, huh?
27: An all rotten AK them.
26: An all rotten AK them.
27: Against them government troop.
26: Against them government troop.
3: It's a creditable job, but...
26: This no fine, huh?
3: It's a little marred by some West Indian intonation.
26: Are you Chris?
3: Otherwise, it's pretty good.
26: Are you Chris?
3: David Oyelowo, Selma.
28: For we shall be victorious in our quest. We shall cross the finish line hand in hand.
3: David's not doing an impersonation. It's more of an evocation, which means he's just suggesting this very familiar voice.
28: I'm so glad we're here together today.
3: Listen to how much of his vocal range Martin Luther King Jr. actually uses.
29: A man dies when he refuses to stand up for justice.
3: And compare it to David Oyelowo.
28: We shall cross the finish line hand in hand.
3: Not quite the same.
7: Baltimore accent.
3: Idris Elba, The Wire.
30: You're not gonna bring that corner bullshit up in here, you hear me? I want this to run like a true fucking business.
3: This is amazing. Elba was working on this accent for years. One thing this accent doesn't have is a really interesting Baltimore-specific African-American pronunciation of words like to, you.
30: What do you do? Follow through.
31: What about you?
3: Which you can hear from other actors in the same show who are actually Baltimore natives. Listen to Prop Joe nail it.
30: My nephew.
7: Japanese accent. Mickey Rooney.
3: Breakfast at Tiffany's.
32: You disturb me! You must have a key made!
3: Who the f*** let this happen?
7: Vintage New York City accent.
3: Daniel Day-Lewis, Gangs of New York.
33: And I want you to go out there, you, nobody else, to punish the murdering of this poor little rabbit.
3: It's always tough to do a historical accent. Do you go for absolute accuracy at the risk of alienating the audience and making it inaccessible?
33: You may have misgivings, but don't go believing that, Jack.
3: And I think he walks the line brilliantly here. The tip of his tongue hits a different place, hits his teeth, which is characteristic of a New York accent.
33: Tell me this charge. Does it sit uneasy with you?
3: He also gets a lot of nasality into the accent.
33: What in heaven's name are you talking about?
3: Still maintains a lot of color and expression.
33: Help yourself to some decent meat on the way out.
7: Scottish accent.
3: Mel Gibson, Braveheart.
34: And I see a whole army of my countrymen here in defiance of tyranny.
3: You know, I think maybe Gibson gets a bad rap for this performance.
34: Yes, I've heard.
3: It does slip out.
34: Why does it go?
3: But when it's on, it's pretty good. For example,
34: fight and you may die. Run and you'll live.
3: That's pretty good.
34: I give you thanks.
7: Russian accent.
3: Viggo Mortensen, Eastern Promises.
35: If you can prove baby was his and girl was underage, that is statutory rape.
3: Yeah, Mortensen does a pretty creditable job here, but...
35: Please.
3: It doesn't feel quite integrated. It's a little general...
35: For poetic reasons.
3: It's not that the sounds are off. They're all pretty good.
35: Okay.
3: It just feels a little stiff and a little careful. The accent hasn't quite settled in yet.
35: Thank you.
3: Not like a real person speaking.
35: I don't know what you're talking about.
7: Afrikaans accent.
3: Matt Damon, Invictus.
1: Please, Mr. President. It makes complete sense to me. In the bus, on the way to the stadium. Nobody talks.
3: Damon prepped really well for this role, and it's just a great job. On an accent that's usually really hard for Americans.
2: This is our destiny!
3: There's always something to pick on. Listen to the line that has chosen and no in it.
1: Something I've chosen. One we all know.
3: Nails that vowel the first time.
1: Something I've chosen.
3: Not so much the second time.
1: One we all know.
7: Paraguayan accent.
3: John Voight, Anaconda.
4: Never look in the eyes of those you kill. They will haunt you forever.
3: I have no idea what that accent was.
4: I know.
3: Cate Blanchett, The Aviator.
5: He's a urologist, but it's all tied up inside the body, don't you find?
3: So this is a great evocation of Katharine Hepburn's particular idiolect. If I had to quibble with it, I'd say that Blanchett relies really strongly on Hepburn's timbre and intonation.
5: You're deaf.
3: She doesn't quite have the posture. She has a very open jaw, perhaps from her theater training.
5: If you're deaf, you must own up to it.
3: As opposed to the sort of high, tight, and slightly forward jaw that Katharine Hepburn had.
6: Women and men, simply, are not the same.
8: Men can't be friends with women, Howard.
6: They're just not the same.
7: English accent.
3: Angelina Jolie, Maleficent.
9: I really felt quite distressed at not receiving an invitation.
3: So Jolie's going for a slightly old-fashioned, very posh English accent here.
9: Well, well.
3: What we'd call received pronunciation, and she does a great job of it.
9: Oh, dear.
3: Listen to the way she says the words. Royalty.
9: Royalty.
3: Nobility.
9: Nobility.
3: Gentry.
9: The gentry.
3: And those short ending I sounds. You won't really hear that in English accents anymore.
9: How quaint.
7: Russian accent.
3: John Malkovich, Rounders.
10: And in my club, I will splash the pot whenever the fuck I please. Respect is all you have left in the morning.
3: So Russian-speaking English will sometimes stick a little y sound in.
10: Alligator blood.
3: And what Malkovich does here is something that no Russian speaker speaking English would actually do, which is palatalize everything. The way Malkovich says this.
10: I quell.
3: Is over-enthusiastic. You'll never hear that from an actual Russian speaker.
4: Motherfucker! Chick, he tripped me!
7: London accent.
3: Renee Zellweger, Bridget Jones's Diary.
11: The greatest book of our time. One of the top 30.
3: Music, oral posture, these things are all going really, really well.
11: Thank you.
3: She does lateral plosion on words like gentleman.
11: Gentleman.
3: That's exploding the T sound straight into the L sound and is difficult for a lot of people.
11: Gentleman.
3: Gentle.
11: Gentleman.
3: And it's that estuary English accent that she's going for with a character.
11: Properly.
7: German accent.
3: Brad Pitt, 7 years in Tibet.
12: The Wong. Raising their flag is an honor the Chinese don't deserve.
3: This could be better. Listen to the words have.
13: You have the entire palace in a panic.
3: And kind.
13: Kind of difficult in a glass house, no?
3: In German, the consonants at the ends of words are devoiced. And this carries over into English. So a word like have.
13: You have the entire palace.
3: Is going to have a f sound at the end. A word like kind.
13: Kind of difficult.
3: Is going to have more like a t sound at the end. So hef and kind. Which is really hard for a German to do speaking English.
7: Belfast accent.
3: Brad Pitt, Snatch.
14: Brings a fella the size of you unless they're trying to say something they're talking, right, bye?
15: Why the f*** do I want a caravan? It's got no f***ing wheels.
3: Belfast English can be really hard for American ears to understand.
15: Yeah, what's about how you saw it?
3: Listen to the vowels in the words car.
15: You still got a car. You still got a car.
3: Which are just great. Contrast that with in The Devil's Own when he says see.
16: Thoughts are rocking at the same.
3: And sleep.
21: There is no more peaceful way of going to sleep.
3: And he just doesn't have it.
7: New York City accent.
3: Heath Ledger, The Dark Knight.
31: But I know the truth. There's no going back. You've changed things. Forever.
3: This is a weird, idiosyncratic American accent.
31: You.
3: For a weird, idiosyncratic character.
31: Complete me.
3: I love the way he's able to maintain his accent, even with this weird, tongue-flicky-outy gesture that he does that's part of the character.
7: English accent.
3: Keanu Reeves, Bram Stoker's Dracula.
36: I know where the bastard sleeps. I brought him there. I've seen many strange things already.
0: bloody wolves chasing me through some blue inferno.
3: So Southern English accents are non-rhotic. You leave the R sound out after a vowel in a word like inferno.
0: Blue inferno.
3: He can't make up his mind whether to do it or not.
0: I will give it my full attention.
7: Vintage California accent.
3: Daniel Day-Lewis, there will be blood.
2: One night I'm going to come to you inside of your house, wherever you're sleeping, and I'm going to cut your throat.
3: So this is another flavor of vintage or early American, totally different from Gangs of New York.
2: Is this about buying up my tracks here?
3: I love the way he seems to build the accent and even the character around the oral posture.
2: Of course you do. Of course you do.
3: He has his tongue bunched up in the middle of his mouth and bracing against the molars, and he lets his cheeks be very loose.
2: Yes, I do.
3: His mustache is also perfect.
2: What else would I do with myself?
7: English Cockney accent.
3: Don Cheadle, Ocean's 11.
17: Hang on, are you accusing me of booby-trapping?
3: There's no way the actor was given enough time to prepare.
17: Oh, leave it out.
3: For example, listen to this line.
17: It'll be nice working with proper villains again.
3: None of those vowels really hit their targets.
17: You had one job to do!
7: Conclusion.
3: Look, this stuff isn't easy. Good or bad, these actors all took some serious risks for our entertainment. Big asterisk here. When an accent doesn't go right, it's usually not the actor's fault. It's usually a combination of actor, coach, and production, and often is about not having enough time to prepare before shooting starts. If there's one thing to remember, it's that accent is a crucial layer of storytelling.

0: Thank you very much, ladies and gentlemen. Here's an oldie but a goodie I think you're going to enjoy. That ain't it.
1: What is?
0: Owner of a Lonely Heart, baby.
1: Oh, man, son of a buck.
0: Boy, that's what I'm talking about. That right there is what I'm talking about.
1: What?
0: Is you, boy, you're listening to your own licks. You're not listening to the rest of the band. All right, let's start that from the beginning. Me. Junior messed it all up. Turn around, Miles. Now we're going to do a song I think you're all going to enjoy. This is an oldie but a goodie called Owner of a Lonely Heart.

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What I thought I'd do as far as this introduction was concerned is to actually do something I've just done recently, and that is name my favorite 20 movies that have come out in the last 17 years, basically from 1992 to the present. And what's special about that number is these are the films that I admire the most that have come out since I have become a director myself. I'll actually preface this by saying that the first movie on the list is actually my favorite movie that has come out in the last 17 years. All the other ones, I can't really rate them. I can't judge them as two, three, four, so I've just made it all alphabetical. But the first movie is my favorite movie of the last 17 years, and that is the Japanese film Kenji Hukasaku's Battle Royale. If there is any movie that has been made since I've been making movies that I wish I had made, it's that one. Okay, now, starting from number two and going on down to 20 in alphabetical order would be Woody Allen's Anything Else. That's the Jason Biggs one. Number three would be Takashi Miike's Audition, a true masterpiece if ever there was one. Number four would be Troy Hark's Martial Arts Extravaganza, The Blade, which is a remake of Shang-Chi's The One-Armed Swordsman. Number five would be Paul Thomas Anderson's Boogie Nights. Number six would be Rick Linklater's Dazed and Confused. I think maybe the greatest, maybe along with Rio Bravo, the greatest hangout movie ever made. One of the things about Dazed and Confused, it's just so terrific that is, if you could watch every time you watch it, if you watch it every 3 years or 4 years, the characters are like your friends, and you just like you're hanging out with them again, seeing your old friends. Number seven would be Lars von Trier's Dogville, which I think is maybe one of the greatest scripts maybe ever written for film, and I actually think if he had actually done it on the stage, he would have won a Pulitzer Prize. Eight would be David Fincher's Fight Club. Number nine would be the F. Gary Gray comedy Friday, starring Ice Cube and Chris Tucker. Number 10 would be the absolutely wonderful Korean monster movie The Host. Number 11 would be Michael Mann's The Insider. Number 12 would be Park Chan-wook's Joint Security Area, or also known as JSA. 13 would be Sofia Coppola's Lost in Translation. Number 14 would be The Matrix. Now, there was a time, actually, that

0: I would have actually considered Matrix actually the official number two after Battle Royale. However, I have to say that time was before Matrix 2 and 3 came out and actually ruined the mythology for me. But even though it did ruin the mythology for me and actually moved the original Matrix down on my list, I just can't think about it the same way as I did before. It didn't obliterate it entirely. It still has to be on the top 20. Number 15 is one of the most interesting and complex films on this entire list. It's the Korean serial killer police procedural Memories of Murder, directed by the same director who did The Host. Number 16 would be the Jackie Chan film Police Story 3, also known as Super Cop, directed by Stanley Tong, a movie that I think actually probably contains the greatest stunts, and that's even including Buster Keaton, the greatest stunts ever filmed in any movie ever. And look no further than Michelle Yeoh jumping a motorcycle onto a speeding train and actually not quite pulling it off in the outtakes. Number 17, my hands down, my favorite British movie that has come out since I've been making movies, is Edgar Wright's Shaun of the Dead. Number 18 would be Jan de Bont's Speed. And that's even discounting the last 20 minutes of the movie, which basically, you know, once the bus blows up, the movie's over. But, you know, it might be easy to take Speed for granted now, but if you actually remember when Speed came out, what it was like to sit in the movie theater as that bus was going down the road, there really has been few exhilaration movies quite like it. Number 19 would fall to Trey Parker and Matt Stone's Team America. And the final film on my alphabetically on my top 20 list is M. Night Shyamalan Ding Dong's Unbreakable, which I actually think one, not only has Bruce Willis's best performance on film that he's ever given, I think he's absolutely magnificent in the film, it also is brilliant retelling of the Superman mythology. In fact, so much so that to me the film was very obscure when it came out as far as what it was about. I actually think they did themselves a disservice, because you can actually break down what the film was about by basically one sentence that I think would have proved far more intriguing than their ad campaign, which is basically, what if Superman was here on Earth and didn't know he was Superman? Which is what the film is about. Of course, you don't know that until you actually see the movie. Anyway, Unbreakable is, I actually think, one of the masterpieces of our time.
1: Did my mother die?
2: What about you?
3: About how you saw it.
4: Thank you.
2: When we all know.
5: What else would I do with myself?
6: Hi, I'm Eric Singer.
7: Eric is a dialect coach who helps actors with their accents in film and television.
6: Let's look at some clips.
7: Southern accent.
6: Brad Pitt, Inglourious Basterds.
8: They're the foot soldiers of a Jew-hating, mass-murdering maniac, and they need to be destroyed.
6: Tennessee accents and Southern accents in general have something called goose-fronting.
8: Sound good?
6: Which is that the vowel in words like goose,
8: Jew,
6: humanity, cruel,
8: we will be cruel to the Germans,
6: is fronter in the mouth, so Jew, humanity, cruel. He doesn't really get that.
8: That's what I like to hear.
7: Nigerian accent.
6: Will Smith, concussion.
9: If you continue to deny my work, the world will deny my work.
6: Smith is playing a real person here.
9: That's it. That's all I am.
6: Bennett Omalu, who has a somewhat Americanized Nigerian accent.
10: Is that all Will Smith playing me?
6: Smith doesn't seem to be going for Omalu's voice so much as,
9: tell the truth.
6: Kind of generalized Nigerian or African accent.
9: Tell the truth.
6: Listen to those TH sounds in this.
9: This is bigger than they are.
6: They should be dentalized. This, they.
9: This is bigger than they are.
7: Impersonation of Truman Capote.
6: Philip Seymour Hoffman, Capote.
1: I'd only just handed them the final scene when the bellhop told me I had a phone call.
6: This is just amazing in every way. His particular vocal quality and mannerisms are just like Capote's.
2: I think journalism can be taught, but I don't think creative writing can be taught.
6: The accent is dead on perfect.
1: It was my stepfather, Joe Capote.
6: And the accent's totally integrated.
1: Calling to say that my mother had died.
6: It's integral to the character and what the actor is doing as the character.
2: He had quite a lot to say about us.
7: Boston accent.
6: Michael Keaton, Spotlight.
3: This is our town, Jimmy. Everybody knew something was going on, and no one did a thing.
6: He's going for a Boston accent that has one of the stereotypical markers, which is a lot, God, hot vowel. He says on one time.
3: Come on.
6: And he says on the next time.
3: Something was going on.
6: He doesn't do that rounding on confirmation.
3: Unless I get confirmation.
6: Confirmation.
3: Confirmation.
6: He should.
3: We got to put an end to it.
7: Polish accent.
6: Kate Winslet, Jobs.
4: That you told her you weren't going to pay for Harvard.
6: This is really good for the most part.
4: Thank you.
6: A thing that she doesn't quite get is the oral posture. Her mouth is very open. Again, maybe theater training. The more you open your mouth, the more sound comes out.
4: It's a little thing.
6: Have a look at Johanna Hoffman's jaw.
4: All software developers.
6: It's a much closer jaw. It's much higher, less space between the teeth.
4: Extremely easy to use.
6: Look at Kate Winslet's.
4: But what you make isn't supposed to be the best part of you.
6: Much more open. Meryl Streep in Sophie's Choice, check out her jaw.
11: I had a lover who was very, very good to me.
7: Belfast accent.
6: Tom Cruise, Far and Away.
12: Grace isn't a tramp. She's a dancer in the Burlicue. She's my sister.
6: You know, I'm sure this could have been better.
12: Enough.
6: The actor probably wasn't given enough time to prepare.
12: Said that. That's enough.
6: The vowel sounds in like.
12: Why can't you say you like my suit?
6: And hat.
12: Can't you say you like my hat?
6: Keep going all over the place.
12: You like my hat.
6: Sometimes they're close, sometimes they're just.
12: Say it!
6: Tom Cruise.
12: I've earned this!
7: French accent.
6: Joseph Gordon-Levitt, The Walk.
13: The stairs going up. Go back to the hotel. If I'm not back in 5 hours, look for me at the police station.
6: Yeah, so this is pretty good. There are definitely things that could be improved. Here's a good thing. Listen to the vowel in stop.
14: They just rise and never stop. It's not human.
6: Pretty dead on. So you might pull out his R sounds here as being inconsistent. Sometimes he's got a French uvular
14: There's a scale. There's a scale.
6: Sometimes a more American sounding
14: They just rise. They just rise.
6: But people are inconsistent. That's real. That TH sound.
15: I'm mad with this. This is my dream.
6: He nails it, and it's too easy. That's hard for a French speaker.
15: Voilà.
6: Idris Elba, Mandela, Long Walk to Freedom.
16: My lord, it is not I but the government that should be put in the dock.
6: This is a great job. Elba does a lot to capture Mandela's particular vocal characteristics and mannerism and placement.
16: Which I hope to live for.
6: He's actually got a little bit of a retracted, a pulled back tongue root. Listen to the word prepared.
16: I am prepared.
6: As opposed to prepared.
17: I am prepared.
16: Prepared.
17: Prepared.
6: We call that the square lexical set. It should be a monophthong for Mandela and Xhosa accents generally, whereas Elba makes it a diphthong.
16: I plead not guilty.
7: Southern accent.
6: Nicolas Cage, Con Air.
18: I got nothing in common with them, with you. They were insane. It's my daughter's birthday today.
6: I don't know what happened to the actor's prep here.
19: My first thought would be a lot.
6: This doesn't really hit any of the marks. Southern accents have vowel breaking in words like creep and freak.
19: They somehow managed to get every creep and freak in the universe.
6: Which means there's a little wiggle. Creep and freak.
19: Creep and freak.
6: Also, a vowel in a word like plane.
19: Onto this one plane.
6: Should start lower. You're not hearing any of that.
20: What am I for?
7: Wyoming, Texas accents.
6: Jake Gyllenhaal, Heath Ledger, Brokeback Mountain.
21: Have you been to Mexico, Jack Twist? Because I hear what they got in Mexico for boys like you.
22: Hell yes, I've been to Mexico.
6: Gyllenhaal nails his Wyoming accent here. Listen to the vowel in one and once, how it's all the way back in his mouth.
22: I did once. I did once.
6: You can also hear it in couple of high-altitude fucks.
23: Couple of high-altitude fucks once or twice a year?
6: I love Heath's performance here.
21: I ain't joking.
6: The character's tightness and repression and kind of struggle with himself is mirrored in his posture.
21: Nothing. I'm nowhere.
6: Look the way his jaw and his lips are held tight all the time. You can even see him listening through that posture.
21: Why don't you just let me be, huh?
7: English accent.
6: Kevin Costner, Robin Hood, Prince of Thieves.
0: The sheriff calls us outlaws. But I say we are free.
6: So this is like the paradigm of bad movie accents. This is the one everybody brings up. For good reason.
0: And faced with the price for it may be dear.
6: He can't make up his mind whether to leave the R's in or take them out.
0: He's more powerful than 10 hired soldiers.
6: Nothing's right here.
0: Then I say we can win.
6: Wrong.
7: Creole accent from Sierra Leone.
6: Leonardo DiCaprio, Blood Diamond.
5: You get for pay me first for them. You get one more dead body. Instead of aeroplane, way forward grenade launcher.
6: DiCaprio is speaking a West African Creole here called Creo.
5: Then government, at least then go pay me, huh?
8: An all rotten AK them.
5: An all rotten AK them.
8: Against them government troop.
5: Against them government troop.
6: It's a creditable job, but...
5: this no fine, huh?
6: It's a little marred by some West Indian intonation.
5: Are you Chris?
6: Otherwise, it's pretty good.
5: Are you Chris?
6: David Oyelowo, Selma.
20: For we shall be victorious in our quest. We shall cross the finish line hand in hand.
6: David's not doing an impersonation. It's more of an evocation, which means he's just suggesting this very familiar voice.
20: I'm so glad we're here together today.
6: Listen to how much of his vocal range Martin Luther King Jr. actually uses.
24: A man dies when he refuses to stand up for justice.
6: And compare it to David Oyelowo.
20: We shall cross the finish line hand in hand.
6: Not quite the same.
7: Baltimore accent.
6: Idris Elba, The Wire.
25: You're not gonna bring that corner bullshit up in here, you hear me? I want this to run like a true fucking business.
6: This is amazing. Elba was working on this accent for years. One thing this accent doesn't have is a really interesting Baltimore-specific African-American pronunciation of words like to, you.
25: What do you do? Follow through.
26: What about you?
6: Which you can hear from other actors in the same show who are actually Baltimore natives. Listen to Prop Joe nail it.
25: My nephew.
7: Japanese accent. Mickey Rooney.
6: Breakfast at Tiffany's.
27: You disturb me! You must have a key made!
6: Who the f*** let this happen?
7: Vintage New York City accent.
6: Daniel Day-Lewis, Gangs of New York.
28: And I want you to go out there, you, nobody else,
29: to punish for murdering this poor little rabbit.
6: It's always tough to do a historical accent. Do you go for absolute accuracy at the risk of alienating the audience and making it inaccessible?
28: You may have misgivings, but don't go believing that, Jack.
6: And I think he walks the line brilliantly here. The tip of his tongue hits a different place, hits his teeth, which is characteristic of a New York accent.
28: Tell me this charge. Does it sit uneasy with you?
6: He also gets a lot of nasality into the accent.
28: What in heaven's name are you talking about?
6: Still maintains a lot of color and expression.
28: Help yourself to some decent meat on the way out.
7: Scottish accent.
6: Mel Gibson, Braveheart.
30: And I see a whole army of my countrymen here in defiance of tyranny.
6: You know, I think maybe Gibson gets a bad rap for this performance.
30: Yes, I've heard.
6: It does slip out.
30: Why does it go?
6: But when it's on, it's pretty good. For example,
30: fight and you may die. Run and you'll live.
6: That's pretty good.
30: I give you thanks.
7: Russian accent.
6: Viggo Mortensen, Eastern Promises.
31: If you can prove baby was his and girl was underage, that is statutory rape.
6: Yeah, Mortensen does a pretty creditable job here, but...
31: please.
6: It doesn't feel quite integrated. It's a little general...
31: for poetic reasons.
6: It's not that the sounds are off. They're all pretty good.
31: Okay.
6: It just feels a little stiff and a little careful. The accent hasn't quite settled in yet.
31: Thank you.
6: Not like a real person speaking.
31: I don't know what you're talking about.
7: Afrikaans accent.
6: Matt Damon, Invictus.
32: Please, Mr. President. It makes complete sense to me. In the bus, on the way to the stadium. Nobody talks.
6: Damon prepped really well for this role, and it's just a great job. On an accent that's usually really hard for Americans.
33: This is our destiny!
6: There's always something to pick on. Listen to the line that has chosen and no in it.
32: Something I've chosen. One we all know.
6: Nails that vowel the first time.
32: Something I've chosen.
6: Not so much the second time.
32: One we all know.
7: Paraguayan accent.
6: John Voight, Anaconda.
34: Never look in the eyes of those you kill. They will haunt you forever.
6: I have no idea what that accent was.
34: I know.
6: Cate Blanchett, the aviator.
1: He's a urologist, but it's all tied up inside the body, don't you find?
6: So this is a great evocation of Katharine Hepburn's particular idiolect. If I had to quibble with it, I'd say that Blanchett relies really strongly on Hepburn's timbre and intonation.
1: You're deaf.
6: She doesn't quite have the posture. She has a very open jaw, perhaps from her theater training.
1: If you're deaf, you must own up to it.
6: As opposed to the sort of high, tight, and slightly forward jaw that Katharine Hepburn had.
2: Women and men simply are not the same.
1: Men can't be friends with women, Howard.
2: They're just not the same.
7: English accent.
6: Angelina Jolie, Maleficent.
3: I really felt quite distressed at not receiving an invitation.
6: So Jolie's going for a slightly old-fashioned, very posh English accent here.
3: Well, well.
6: What we'd call received pronunciation, and she does a great job of it.
3: Oh, dear.
6: Listen to the way she says the words royalty.
3: Royalty.
6: Nobility.
3: Nobility.
6: Gentry.
3: Gentry.
6: And those short ending I sounds. You won't really hear that in English accents anymore.
3: How quaint.
7: Russian accent.
6: John Malkovich, Rounders.
4: And in my club, I will splash the pot whenever the fuck I please. Respect is all you have left in the morning.
6: So Russian-speaking English will sometimes stick a little y sound in.
4: Alligator blood.
6: And what Malkovich does here is something that no Russian speaker speaking English would actually do, which is palatalize everything. The way Malkovich says this.
4: I quote. I quote.
6: Is overenthusiastic. You'll never hear that from an actual Russian speaker.
4: Motherfucker! Chick, chick, he tripped me!
7: London accent.
6: Renee Zellweger, Bridget Jones's Diary.
9: The greatest book of our time. One of the top 30.
6: Music, oral posture, these things are all going really, really well.
9: Thank you.
6: She does lateral plosion on words like gentleman.
9: Gentleman.
6: That's exploding the T sound straight into the L sound and is difficult for a lot of people.
9: Gentlemen.
6: Gentle.
9: Gentlemen.
6: And it's that estuary English accent that she's going for with the character.
9: Properly.
7: German accent.
6: Brad Pitt, 7 years in Tibet.
10: The one. Raising their flag is an honor the Chinese don't deserve.
6: This could be better. Listen to the words have.
10: You have the entire palace in a panic.
6: And kind.
10: Kind of difficult. In a glass house, no?
6: In German, the consonants at the ends of words are devoiced, and this carries over into English. So a word like have...
10: You have the entire palace.
6: ...is going to have a f sound at the end. A word like kind...
10: Kind of difficult.
6: ...is going to have more like a t sound at the end. So hef and kind, which is really hard for a German to do speaking English.
7: Belfast accent.
6: Brad Pitt, snatch.
11: Brings a fella the size of you unless they're trying to say something they're talking, right, bye? Why the f*** do I want a caravan? It's got no f***ing wheels.
6: Belfast English can be really hard for American ears to understand.
11: Yeah, what's about how you saw it?
6: Listen to the vowels in the words car.
11: You see that car? You see that car?
6: Which are just great. Contrast that with in The Devil's Own when he says see.
12: Lost and rocking at the sea.
6: And sleep.
13: There is no more peaceful way of going to sleep.
6: And he just doesn't have it.
7: New York City accent.
6: Heath Ledger, The Dark Knight.
14: But I know the truth. There's no going back. You've changed things. Forever.
6: This is a weird idiosyncratic American accent.
14: You.
6: For a weird idiosyncratic character.
14: Complete me.
6: I love the way he's able to maintain his accent, even with this weird tongue-flicky-outy gesture that he does that's part of the character.
7: English accent.
6: Keanu Reeves, Bram Stoker's Dracula.
15: I know where the bastard sleeps. I brought him there. I've seen many strange things already. Bloody wolves chasing me through some blue inferno.
6: So Southern English accents are non-rhotic. You leave the R sound out after a vowel in a word like inferno.
15: Blue inferno.
6: He can't make up his mind whether to do it or not.
16: I will give it my full attention.
7: Vintage California accent.
6: Daniel Day-Lewis, There Will Be Blood.
17: One night I'm going to come to you inside of your house, wherever you're sleeping, and I'm going to cut your throat.
6: So this is another flavor of vintage or early American, totally different from Gangs of New York.
17: Is this about buying up my tracks here?
6: I love the way he seems to build the accent and even the character around the oral posture.
17: Of course you do. Of course you do.
6: He has his tongue bunched up in the middle of his mouth and bracing against the molars, and he lets his cheeks be very loose.
17: Yes, I do.
6: His mustache is also perfect.
17: What else would I do with myself?
7: English Cockney accent.
6: Don Cheadle, Ocean's 11.
26: Hang on, are you accusing me of booby trapping?
6: There's no way the actor was given enough time to prepare.
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7: Conclusion.
6: Look, this stuff isn't easy. Good or bad, these actors all took some serious risks for our entertainment. Big asterisk here. When an accent doesn't go right, it's usually not the actor's fault. It's usually a combination of actor, coach, and production, and often is about not having enough time to prepare before shooting starts. If there's one thing to remember, it's that accent is a crucial layer of storytelling.

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Learn faster, learn better.

0: Living on Earth, it can be easy to forget that we're hurtling through space on a tiny rock at mind-boggling speeds. But what would happen if the Earth suddenly stopped spinning? Let's find out on today's episode of...
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0: Our planet rotates at over 1,000 miles per hour, or almost twice the speed of a jumbo jet. That's super, super fast! As you might have noticed, we don't actually feel ourselves moving while the Earth turns. It's like being inside a car. While you're driving, you don't feel the car whiz down the road. But as soon as you hit the brakes, suddenly, you have a sense of just how fast you were moving. If the Earth suddenly stopped spinning, two horrible things would happen. The first is that everything would be launched sideways at over 1,000 miles per hour. And we mean everything. The force of the sudden stop would be so strong that plants, animals, buildings, even entire oceans would be shot into sudden, destructive motion. And if you managed to survive being thrown sideways at unsurvivable speeds, that would only be the beginning of your no-good, very bad day. Once the Earth stopped spinning, a single day would last one full year. It takes the Earth 24 hours to do one complete spin. But if the Earth stopped spinning, we'd have to wait for one full rotation around the sun for that day to end. So basically, one side of the Earth would bake in the relentless burning sun for a year, while the other side would descend into a freezing ice scape of darkness. And if this sounds like a horrific, unsurvivable nightmare scenario, then congratulations, you've been listening! The good news is that it's basically impossible for the Earth to suddenly stop spinning. Since the Earth is so big, the energy you'd need is so much that whatever caused it to stop is probably way scarier. Feel better? I didn't think so. And now you know what would happen if the Earth suddenly stopped spinning.

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1: Planets in the solar system. For kids. Our solar system is made up of the sun and the planets that orbit around it. Today, we are going to talk about some interesting facts about the sun and the 8 unique planets that make up our solar system. Here is an interesting fact. The sun is approximately 93 million miles away from the Earth. Scientists estimate that it takes about 8 minutes for the light of the sun to travel to Earth, which means that the sunlight you are feeling on your face right now left the surface of the sun 8 minutes ago. Wild, right? The sun is actually a star, but it is much closer to the Earth than all of the other stars in the galaxy. And like other stars, the sun is mostly a big ball of gases, including hydrogen and helium. There are 8 planets in our solar system. Mercury, Venus, Earth, Mars, Jupiter, Saturn, Uranus, and Neptune. Some of these planets are huge, and others are small. Some planets have moons, and others do not. The path or orbit the planets take when traveling around the sun is oval-shaped, and each planet takes a different amount of time to orbit the sun. For example, it takes the Earth about 365 days to orbit the sun. So, 1 year on Earth equals 365 days long. The farther away a planet is from the sun, the longer it takes to complete its orbit. While the planets are orbiting around the sun, they are also rotating, or spinning. The amount of time it takes for a planet to spin around one time equals the length of one day. On Earth, one day equals 24 hours. On Mercury, it is 60 Earth days. Let's jump into our spaceship and look at each planet individually so we can learn some more interesting facts. We are going to start with Mercury, which is the planet closest to the sun. Mercury is the smallest planet in the solar system. It is a rocky planet covered in craters. The sun is so hot, it pushes the atmosphere away. It has been known since ancient times because it can be seen without advanced telescopes. Oh, and guess what? Mercury has no moons. Next up is Venus. Similar in size to Earth, it is the hottest planet of them all, with a thick atmosphere of carbon dioxide and clouds made of sulfuric acid. The rocky planet also has lots of mountains and active volcanoes. Here is a fascinating fact. It is so hot on Venus that metals like lead would not be solid. They would be puddles of liquid. Venus is unique because it rotates in the opposite direction of most of the other planets. It has no moons and can be easily seen in the night sky without a telescope. The Earth is a rocky planet with one moon. It is the only planet in our solar system that we know of that supports life. 70% of the Earth's surface is made up of water. The Earth's atmosphere has just the right amount of thickness to protect the planet from the sun and meteorites, and provides plenty of oxygen for us to breathe. Mars. This rocky planet is a cold desert world with two moons, and is about half the size of Earth. Sometimes Mars is called the red planet because of rusty iron in its soil. Mars has seasons, and at one time probably had flowing water. There are signs of ancient floods, but now the only water on the planet is found in icy soil and thin clouds. There may also be liquid, salty water in the ground, too. Scientists are super interested to study Mars in order to see if the planet could sustain life in the future, and have sent rovers to explore the planet's surface. Here's an interesting fact. Mars is the only planet where we have sent rovers. What is that rocky area between Mars and Jupiter? It is the asteroid belt, which contains rocky, irregularly shaped bodies called, you guessed it, asteroids. While we pass through it, let's take a minute to review. True or false? Venus is the coldest planet in the solar system. False. Venus is the hottest planet. Fill in the blank. Mars has blank moons. Two moons. True or false? 70% of Earth's surface is made up of water. True. Great job. Now let's head to Jupiter. Jupiter is the first gas giant planet we are visiting, which means we definitely could not stand on its surface because it is made up of hydrogen and helium. It is our solar system's biggest planet. And you might be familiar with its huge red eye, which is actually the site of huge continuous storms. Here is an interesting fact. Jupiter has at least 79 moons, the most of all the planets. Plus, it has rings, but they're very hard to see. Saturn, also a gas giant made of hydrogen and helium, Saturn has a thick atmosphere and is probably best known for its beautiful, distinct rings. There are 7 main rings with spaces in between, and each ring is made up of groups of tiny ringlets made of ice chunks and rocks. Also, Saturn has at least 53 moons. Want to know an interesting fact about Saturn? The famous astronomer Galileo saw Saturn through a telescope way back in the 1600s. Uranus. Discovered in 1782 by a British astronomer named William Herschel, Uranus is an ice giant, which means that it is mostly made of flowing icy materials. Things like water, methane, and ammonia fluids that surround a small rocky center. Its atmosphere is thick with hydrogen and helium, but also methane, which is what makes it blue in color. Uranus has 13 rings, the outer ones being the most colorful, and 27 moons. Like Venus, Uranus rotates in the opposite direction. And unlike any other planet, it rotates on its side. Last but not least is Neptune. Neptune is the farthest planet away, and it takes 165 Earth years to rotate once around the Sun, which means that 1 year on Neptune equals 165 years on Earth. Neptune is an ice giant, like Uranus. And like Uranus, it gets its color from the methane in its atmosphere. Neptune is made of a thick fog of water, ammonia, and methane over an Earth-sized center. It has 6 rings, but they are difficult to see, just like Jupiter's rings. Neptune also has 13 moons, but it may have more that have yet to be discovered.
0: Wow, talk about a whirlwind trip across the solar system.
1: Let's see what you remember about these last four planets. Which planet is the only one that rotates on its side?
0: Uranus.
1: True or false? Saturn is the planet that has the most moons.
0: False.
1: As of right now, Jupiter has the most moons.
0: Well done, space explorers.
1: The solar system is an amazing place, filled with 8 planets that have their own unique characteristics. 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

0: Living on Earth, it can be easy to forget that we're hurtling through space on a tiny rock at mind-boggling speeds. But what would happen if the Earth suddenly stopped spinning? Let's find out on today's episode of...
1: Question.
0: Our planet rotates at over 1,000 miles per hour, or almost twice the speed of a jumbo jet. That's super, super fast! As you might have noticed, we don't actually feel ourselves moving while the Earth turns. It's like being inside a car. While you're driving, you don't feel the car whiz down the road. But as soon as you hit the brakes, suddenly, you have a sense of just how fast you were moving. If the Earth suddenly stopped spinning, two horrible things would happen. The first is that everything would be launched sideways at over 1,000 miles per hour. And we mean everything. The force of the sudden stop would be so strong that plants, animals, buildings, even entire oceans would be shot into sudden, destructive motion. And if you managed to survive being thrown sideways at unsurvivable speeds, that would only be the beginning of your no good, very bad day. Once the Earth stopped spinning, a single day would last one full year. It takes the Earth 24 hours to do one complete spin. But if the Earth stopped spinning, we'd have to wait for one full rotation around the sun for that day to end. So basically, one side of the Earth would bake in the relentless burning sun for a year, while the other side would descend into a freezing ice scape of darkness. And if this sounds like a horrific, unsurvivable nightmare scenario, then congratulations, you've been listening! The good news is that it's basically impossible for the Earth to suddenly stop spinning. Since the Earth is so big, the energy you'd need is so much that whatever caused it to stop is probably way scarier. Feel better? I didn't think so. And now you know what would happen if the Earth suddenly stopped spinning.
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2: Planets in the solar system. For kids. Our solar system is made up of the sun and the planets that orbit around it. Today, we are going to talk about some interesting facts about the sun and the 8 unique planets that make up our solar system. Here is an interesting fact. The sun is approximately 93 million miles away from the Earth. Scientists estimate that it takes about 8 minutes for the light of the sun to travel to Earth, which means that the sunlight you are feeling on your face right now left the surface of the sun 8 minutes ago. Wild, right? The sun is actually a star, but it is much closer to the Earth than all of the other stars in the galaxy. And like other stars, the sun is mostly a big ball of gases, including hydrogen and helium. There are 8 planets in our solar system. Mercury, Venus, Earth, Mars, Jupiter, Saturn, Uranus, and Neptune. Some of these planets are huge, and others are

0: small. Some planets have moons, and others do not. The path, or orbit, the planets take when traveling around the Sun is oval-shaped, and each planet takes a different amount of time to orbit the Sun. For example, it takes the Earth about 365 days to orbit the Sun. So, 1 year on Earth equals 365 days long. The farther away a planet is from the Sun, the longer it takes to complete its orbit. While the planets are orbiting around the Sun, they are also rotating, or spinning. The amount of time it takes for a planet to spin around one time equals the length of one day. On Earth, one day equals 24 hours. On Mercury, it is 60 Earth days. Let's jump into our spaceship and look at each planet individually so we can learn some more interesting facts. We are going to start with Mercury, which is the planet closest to the Sun. Mercury is the smallest planet in the solar system. It is a rocky planet covered in craters. The Sun is so hot, it pushes the atmosphere away. It has been known since ancient times because it can be seen without advanced telescopes. Oh, and guess what? Mercury has no moons. Next up is Venus. Similar in size to Earth, it is the hottest planet of them all, with a thick atmosphere of carbon dioxide and clouds made of sulfuric acid. The rocky planet also has lots of mountains and active volcanoes. Here is a fascinating fact. It is so hot on Venus that metals like lead would not be solid. They would be puddles of liquid. Venus is unique because it rotates in the opposite direction of most of the other planets. It has no moons and can be easily seen in the night sky without a telescope. The Earth is a rocky planet with one moon. It is the only planet in our solar system that we know of that supports life. 70% of the Earth's surface is made up of water. The Earth's atmosphere has just the right amount of thickness to protect the planet from the sun and meteorites, and provides plenty of oxygen for us to breathe. Mars. This rocky planet is a cold desert world with two moons and is about half the size of Earth. Sometimes Mars is called the red planet because of rusty iron in its soil. Mars has seasons and at one time probably had flowing water. There are signs of ancient floods, but now the only water on the planet is found in icy soil and thin clouds. There may also be liquid, salty water in the ground, too. Scientists are super interested to study Mars in order to see if the planet could sustain life in the future, and have sent rovers to explore the planet's surface. Here's an interesting fact. Mars is the only planet where we have sent rovers. What is that rocky area between Mars and Jupiter? It is the asteroid belt, which contains rocky, irregularly shaped bodies called, you guessed it, asteroids. While we pass through it, let's take a minute to review. True or false? Venus is the coldest planet in the solar system. False. Venus is the hottest planet. Fill in the blank. Mars has blank moons. Two moons. True or false? 70% of Earth's surface is made up of water. True. Great job. Now let's head to Jupiter. Jupiter is the first gas giant planet we are visiting, which means we definitely could not stand on its surface because it is made up of hydrogen and helium. It is our solar system's biggest planet. And you might be familiar with its huge red eye, which is actually the site of huge continuous storms. Here is an interesting fact. Jupiter has at least 79 moons, the most of all the planets. Plus, it has rings, but they're very hard to see. Saturn, also a gas giant made of hydrogen and helium, Saturn has a thick atmosphere and is probably best known for its beautiful, distinct rings. There are 7 main rings with spaces in between, and each ring is made up of groups of tiny ringlets made of ice chunks and rocks. Also, Saturn has at least 53 moons. Want to know an interesting fact about Saturn? The famous astronomer Galileo saw Saturn through a telescope way back in the 1600s. Uranus. Discovered in 1782 by a British astronomer named William Herschel, Uranus is an ice giant, which means that it is mostly made of flowing icy materials. Things like water, methane, and ammonia fluids that surround a small rocky center. Its atmosphere is thick with hydrogen and helium, but also methane, which is what makes it blue in color. Uranus has 13 rings, the outer ones being the most colorful, and 27 moons. Like Venus, Uranus rotates in the opposite direction. And, unlike any other planet, it rotates on its side. Last but not least is Neptune. Neptune is the farthest planet away, and it takes 165 Earth years to rotate once around the Sun, which means that 1 year on Neptune equals 165 years on Earth. Neptune is an ice giant, like Uranus. And like Uranus, it gets its color from the methane in its atmosphere. Neptune is made of a thick fog of water, ammonia, and methane over an Earth-sized center. It has 6 rings, but they are difficult to see, just like Jupiter's rings. Neptune also has 13 moons, but it may have more that have yet to be discovered. Wow, talk about a whirlwind trip across the solar system. Let's see what you remember about these last 4 planets. Which planet is the only one that rotates on its side? Uranus. True or false? Saturn is the planet that has the most moons. False. As of right now, Jupiter has the most moons. Well done, space explorers. The solar system is an amazing place, filled with 8 planets that have their own unique characteristics. The next time you look at the night sky, see if you can spot some of the cool planets and remember what you have learned. Maybe one day, you will be a scientist or astronomer, learning even more about the mysteries of our solar system.
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There's an album out I call to your attention that's been on the best-selling charts for over a year. It's called Martha and the Vandellas' Greatest Hits. This is one of the songs therein. A lot of people have done this, but it never sounds quite like it, except when they do it. The thing called Dancing in the Street.